0: Dam in Springfield. It's meant to commemorate America's founding 250 years ago by exploring our nation's second founding.
1: During the Civil War and Reconstruction, the country, as Abraham Lincoln put it, had a new birth of freedom.
0: Manisha Sinha curated the exhibit. She's a historian and author who's written extensively about slavery, abolition, and Reconstruction.
1: It's a complicated story, and we should tell it in all its richness, because that's what makes history come alive.
0: I'm Brian Mackey with Dr. Sinha today on The 21st Show, which is a production of Illinois Public Media, airing on WILL Urbana, WUIS Springfield, WNIJ Rockford DeKalb, WVIK Quad Cities, and WSIU Carbondale. But first, news.
2: Live from NPR News in Washington, I'm Ryland Barton. Iran and Israel say they are halting attacks on each other after trading fire. President Trump called for a ceasefire and says final talks are proceeding on a deal. Separately, Israel says it's shutting down the single crossing for aid and goods into Gaza, citing security concerns. NPR's Anas Baba reports.
3: Israel closed the Kerem Shalom crossing, citing what it calls necessary security measures following Iranian missile attacks. This halts the entry of all aid and commercial goods into Gaza, as well as the entry and exit of aid workers and volunteer doctors. Additionally, Israel has closed checkpoints throughout the occupied West Bank, further restricting movement between Palestinian cities there. Israel similarly sealed Gaza's crossings in the early days of the U.S.-Israeli war on Iran, but reopened them after U.S. pressure. Meanwhile, Israel continues striking Lebanon and Gaza. Gaza health officials say nearly 30 Palestinians have been killed in airstrikes since Saturday, including at least six on Monday. Anas Baba, NPR News, Gaza City.
2: Disgraced cryptocurrency executive Sam Bankman-Fried is asking President Trump for a pardon. As NPR's Bobby Allen reports, Bankman-Fried is serving a 25-year sentence for fraud and money laundering.
4: After months of praising Trump, Bankman-Fried has formally asked for a presidential pardon. A jury convicted the one-time crypto star in 2023 after prosecutors alleged he used money from his customers at the crypto exchange FTX to prop up another business and to pay for his luxury penthouse in the Bahamas. Bankman-Fried was a Democratic mega donor before he was sent to federal prison, but he has since changed his tune, taking jailhouse interviews with Fox News and celebrating President Trump. Trump has issued more than 1,600 pardons and clemencies in his second term, most of those tied to the January 6th Capitol rioters. Bobby Allen, NPR News.
2: New York City Mayor Zoran Mamdani says a new watch party has been scheduled for fans during tonight's NBA Finals game between the New York Knicks and the San Antonio Spurs. This comes after the U.S. Secret Service and New York City Police canceled a planned gathering outside Madison Square Garden. NPR's Brian Mann reports.
5: Mamdani and President Trump will both be at Game 3 of the NBA Finals tonight. According to city officials, law enforcement determined a watch party for fans outside the garden wouldn't work because of heightened security surrounding Trump's visit. The last watch party at the venue Friday night turned chaotic with more than two dozen arrests. The newly scheduled gathering will be held for 5,000 fans in Bryant Park, also in Midtown Manhattan. Attendance is free, but registration is required. In a statement, Mamdani said these watch parties have become a celebration of New York City itself. The Knicks play at home tonight, holding a 2-0 lead in the series. Brian Mann, NPR News, New York.
2: A powerful magnitude 7.8 earthquake hit the southern Philippines, triggering landslides, causing buildings to collapse and killing at least 35 people. The Pacific Tsunami Warning Center lifted its alert hours after the quake. This is NPR News. A new Treasury Inspector General report raises concerns about ICE's ability to safeguard taxpayer information. ICE and the IRS agreed last year to share taxpayer data for immigration investigations. The report documents security concerns surrounding the arrangement, which has faced lawsuits and controversy. In February, a federal judge found the IRS unlawfully disclosed taxpayer information to ICE. Health Secretary Robert F. Kennedy Jr. says future doctors will now need stronger knowledge of nutrition-based medicine before they can obtain a license to practice. NPR's Maria Godoy reports the change is part of Kennedy's push to get medical schools to teach more about nutrition.
6: Kennedy announced the change at a press conference Monday. He said nutrition will now account for about 15% of the content on the three-step medical licensing exams that medical students are required to take in the U.S.
7: That means nutrition will no longer sit at the margins of medical education. It will shape what students learn, what physicians master, what licensing boards assess, and ultimately how patients receive care.
6: The groups that agreed to the plan include the National Board of Medical Examiners and the National Board of Osteopathic Medical Examiners. Maria Godoy, NPR News.
2: An amateur historian has lost prized artifacts tied to Abraham Lincoln after he left a folder on the roof of his car and drove off from Connecticut College. According to Connecticut Insider, the documents included an invitation to the 1864 inaugural ball and a letter discussing Lincoln's assassination from General William Sherman. He thinks someone likely picked up the folder and hopes it'll be returned. This is NPR News from Washington.
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0: From Illinois Public Media, this is the 21st Show. I'm Brian Mackey. We're less than a month away from America's semi-quincentennial. That is 250 years since our forefathers declared independence from King George and the British Empire. They did so by signing a document that reads, in part, "We hold these truths to be self-evident, that all men are created equal, that they are endowed by their Creator with certain unalienable rights, that among these are life, liberty, and the pursuit of happiness." Of course, for all of Thomas Jefferson's lofty statements about all men being created equal, many people were excluded from actual equality in the nation that would result from that Declaration of Independence. For enslaved people and others of African descent, it would be nearly another century until they were included in the founders' conceptions of liberty. And women would win equal citizenship more than a half century after that. And it's those changes, what historians call the Second American Revolution, that are the subject of a new exhibit at the Abraham Lincoln Presidential Library and Museum. It was curated by the historian Manisha Sinha, based largely on her 2024 book, The Rise and Fall of the Second American Republic. It covers the long Reconstruction from the Civil War into the early 20th century. Sinha grew up in India and came to America at the age of 21. She earned a Ph.D. from Columbia University in New York, and today she's a professor at the University of Connecticut, the Draper Chair in American History. Her other books have covered slavery and the abolition movement. I spoke with her last Thursday at the Lincoln Museum, in the exhibit, the day before it opened to the public. Because of that, no calls today, but our email address is talk@21stshow.org. Again, that's talk@21stshow.org. Manisha Sinha, welcome back to the 21st Show.
1: Thank you so much for having me again.
0: When was America founded?
1: Well, certainly the American Republic was founded 250 years ago. In 1776. But I would say that it's not been a continuous history, that there have been moments in American history when the American Republic has been refounded and reimagined.
0: Say more about that.
1: Well, this exhibition that we are doing at the Abraham Lincoln Presidential Library and Museum has a story to tell about the second founding of the American Republic, or what I call the Second American Republic. With the Civil War, the First Republic actually died because the Deep South states that seceded from the Republic with the election of Abraham Lincoln, because they could not accept the results of a presidential election that elected a man on an anti-slavery platform, that broke the Republic. And people don't realize that, that the Republic was refounded with Lincoln's presidency through the Civil War, through Reconstruction. As Lincoln himself put it, it gave rise to a new birth of freedom with emancipation, but also established the foundations of our modern interracial democracy. Lincoln becomes the first American president to publicly endorse black citizenship, and that marks an enormous shift in the history of the American Republic.
0: Maybe we can choose an artifact here that you wanted people to see early on when they come in and start talking about that.
1: Yes, as you walk in to this museum, you will see the campaign that elected Lincoln. He won all the northern states, except New Jersey. It went half and half.
0: Nothing good comes out of New Jersey.
1: New Jersey was also the most laggard northern state in terms of abolishing slavery. But at that time, Lincoln swept the north, each county in New England. But he was not even in the ballot in the south. So you can see that Lincoln represents an anti-slavery vision of the Republic. And as visitors walk in, I want them to look at the campaign that elected him. These young men who formed what are called wide awakes. They were wide awake to the oppressions of the slave power. Maybe today we call them woke. But in those days, in the 19th century, these wide awakes were meant to rally people to the candidacy of Lincoln. Remember, he's a dark horse candidate. No one knows him. And the Republican Party, not the one today, but that of the 19th century, was formed only in 1854. And at that time, the Republican Party was the party of anti-slavery, black rights, and big government. Lincoln was very into how government should solve problems. So it was a very different party in the 19th century. I want them to look at these wide awakes. I want them to look at these cartoons that show this very crucial 1860 presidential election. As Charles Sumner said, which is quoted right here, every 4 years we choose a new president, but it rarely happens that we choose a new government, as was done yesterday. And Sumner, of course, was the abolitionist senator from Massachusetts, and he said this about the election of Lincoln to the presidency.
0: So the wide awakes, as you said, the woke young men of their day, maybe the Bernie Bros of their day, some might say.
1: Absolutely. Yeah. Many people were threatened by them. They thought they were too radical because they were running around the streets with their lanterns and torches and banners. They were very ardently pro-Lincoln. Lincoln was their man.
0: And we're standing here, so there's, as you mentioned, a lantern. There's an eagle. And just for our listeners, it's metal. It looks like something you might see atop a flagpole, except out of the two wings are coming these sources of fire, I presume. So there are these night marches. What would it have been like to be at one of these wide awake rallies?
1: It would have been very exciting, at least for me. Maybe if you were pro-slavery and a little racist, not so much. But if you were an average northern citizen who had lived through the 1850s and seen the aggressions of, as they called it, of the slave power, the fugitive slave law, the Dred Scott decision, the Kansas Wars, you would be excited that all that period was coming to an end, that you had the hope to elect a man who would finally loosen the grip of Southern slaveholders on the federal government.
0: Maybe that's worth pausing on, because I think maybe we forget or don't appreciate how long America really struggled with this question, felt like it was coming to a head, right? With Kansas, Nebraska, and everything that was happening. Talk about the period leading up to the Civil War.
1: Yes, so most historians, when you know, we call it the antebellum period, which is just a fancy way of saying before the war, it's Latin. We look from the 1830s to 1860s, and you can see the gathering storm. The nation, as Lincoln said, was born half slave, half free. And the controversy over slavery does not die down, mainly because of the abolitionists. They continue to agitate. And Lincoln says this himself when he issues the Emancipation Proclamation. He says, I came late to this fight. The abolitionists have been there at it for a long time. And they were the ones who were fighting not just to end slavery, but to establish equal black citizenship. So they were really despised. They were seen as, quote, end lovers. They were seen as advocating racial intermarriage, and people didn't like that. Many of them were women's rights men, too. They believed in equal rights for women. That was another no-no in the 19th century. So Lincoln is a moderate anti-slavery politician, but he has a moral condemnation of slavery right from the start. And you can see this in the 1830s, you know, when he condemns the murder of Elijah Lovejoy, the abolitionist editor in Alton, Illinois. And he puts forward this resolution in the state legislature in Illinois, and only one other legislator is willing to sign on to him, and he was not going to run for re-election. And that was not a popular thing to do. He condemned...
0: Even in Illinois, even in the North.
1: Even in Illinois, because remember, Illinois was a state that did not give black men the right to vote. And many states of the Northwest, or the old Northwest at that time, Midwest today, Indiana, Illinois, and Ohio had black laws preventing the entry of free black citizens into their states. So being somebody who was even anti-slavery was not that popular. But it's really the 1850s that are the crisis decade. And we are calling it the crisis decade in American history because the second party system falls apart. The Democratic Party, again, not the Democratic Party of today, but of the 19th century, at that time was the party of states' rights, of the South. It tended to lean pro-slavery. The Whig Party disappears, and you have to have the rise of this new anti-slavery party. But the 1850s is really... where you can see Lincoln, or what one historian called the prelude to greatness. Lincoln goes from saying, oh, well, we have to follow the federal fugitive slave law because it's constitutional, but we should protect the rights of northern free blacks who were being kidnapped into slavery at that time, to the Dred Scott decision, where he says the Supreme Court has made the wrong decision. This is unconstitutional. We will not follow it. He tells people, defy the Supreme Court. And he makes one of the most eloquent speeches on the condition of a black person in the slaveholding republic. He says, a black man is locked behind 10 doors with a different person holding the key to each door. Only Lincoln comes up with these metaphors and analogies, which are just amazing. You can read them today and say, oh, my God. You know, this is so this is quite exciting, I think, at that time to have Lincoln elected. That was the revolution of 1860 when the southern states leave. And with the firing of Fort Sumter, they're joined by four upper south states, too, Virginia, Tennessee, Arkansas, and North Carolina. That was the counter-revolution. That was the counter-revolution of slavery. Lincoln's election is the real revolution. Because it changes the composition of the government.
0: How much of a stretch was it for people, you know, there are these prints here from Currier and Ives, yeah. published in New York, yeah. for people, and as you said at the time, this was the Northwest, men of the West, Lincoln, Grant, they were men of the West. Talk about the significance of that yeah. to their being able to sort of come in and envision this new way and really try to carry it out.
1: Yes. So at that time, no one thought, you know, that that a man, an obscure lawyer from Illinois, would be the presidential candidate. In fact, there were many waiting in line, and they were considered more radical because they were from the East, especially William Seward, who was the governor of New York and who had defied demands to send back fugitive slaves. He was beloved by abolitionists. They had given money to Harriet Tubman to build her home in upstate New York. So they were closely identified with the abolitionist movement. He was anti-nativist. He didn't like the nativism against Irish and German immigrants. And he defended African-Americans and their rights in New York. So everyone thought it would be Seward, the radical would be, but they chose a moderate, dark horse candidate from Illinois. And that was the best decision that the Republican convention took, because when the southern states seceded, Seward suddenly becomes very conservative, and he's willing to give the house away and to compromise with slave owners, but Lincoln is not. He said, yes, where slavery exists in the South, constitutionally it is protected. We can't do anything about that. But I will not betray the platform that I was elected on, which is the non-expansion of slavery into the Western territories. And as a Western man, he realized that the future of the Republic depended on whether these would be free states or slave states. So, you know, maybe it was all the radicals were in the East Coast, but it is really Lincoln as that grounded anti-slavery vision that ultimately, you know, realizes their dreams, both in terms of immediate abolition and black rights.
9: Is it surprising that someone sort of who came up in Illinois politics, in the law in Illinois, in Springfield, which, as you said, was not a shining example of racial harmony in that era, well, perhaps today even?
1: Yeah. You can say that that was a morally courageous thing for Lincoln to do. You read his Lyceum speech from 1837. You see what he's saying earlier. He's as a one-term legislator in Congress, he proposes the first plans to get rid of slavery in the District of Columbia. It was a shame to have slaves being bought and sold on the steps of the Capitol to in a republic dedicated to the proposition that all men were created free and equal. So, yes, I mean, Lincoln, you can see, Lincoln's also a very good politician. And you can see that in the Lincoln-Douglas debates where he, you know, when he's in southern Illinois, he tends to go very light on black rights. But when he's in the north, he's more liberal in his attitude. So he loses that election because in those days, senators are elected by the state legislator, and the state legislators chose Stephen Douglas. But Lincoln won the, you know, he may have lost the battle, he wins the war because he wins the, you see those debates and you can see the way he's an adept politician, but he's also a statesman, that there are certain principles that he's convincing his audience. In one of his speeches, he says, the right to earn her own bread. He says, a black woman is my equal. He doesn't even say a black man. He chooses a woman who's doubly disfranchised in 19th century America as an African-American and a woman. He says, that black woman has the same right as me to earn her bread without being enslaved. So you need to really read Lincoln, and as a historian, you need to put all his quotes and ideas in the broader context. I've written a lot about Lincoln, and I actually have read every word that he wrote, all the multiple volumes, because I feel that's the only way you can understand Lincoln. He was a prolific writer, a deep thinker, and probably the greatest president we've had.
9: All right, that's a good note on which to pause. Let me remind listeners, this is the 21st show. We're listening to my interview with Manisha Sinha, a historian who is the guest curator of the America 250 exhibit at the Lincoln Museum in Springfield. It's called The Second American Revolution. We'll continue after a short break. Stay with us.
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9: It's the 21st show. I'm Brian Mackey. Let's get back to my conversation with the historian Manisha Sinha. She's the guest curator of the America 250 exhibit at the Abraham Lincoln Presidential Library and Museum. It just opened last Friday and will remain so through January of next year. It's based largely on her book, The Rise and Fall of the Second American Republic, which covers the period from Lincoln's election into the Civil War through Reconstruction and its aftermath into the early 20th century. The exhibit is called The Second American Revolution. Because today's program's on tape, no calls, but let us know what you think. Our voicemail line is open 24/7. The number is 217-300-2121. 1-800-981-2121. Leave a message there and we might play your response on a future program. Again, the number for our voicemail line, 217-300-2121. So we come through

0: displayed. We have a dress of hers displayed at the back of this exhibition. Those enslaved people who bought their own freedom by working overtime on Sundays and extra time, you know, making money to buy their freedom, which was a long and laborious process because an enslaved man could cost $1,000 in the 1850s. In today's term, that would be, you know, I don't know, much, 20, 30, 40,000, who knows how much it is in today's terms. That was a lot of money. And what's remarkable about Frank and Lucy McWhirter is they buy their freedom, they buy the freedom of their family members, and they form a black township in Illinois where they can grow their community, family, and business. And so, yes, Illinois may not have been racially liberal, but it was a free state. And that legal difference makes a world of a difference, because what Frank and Lucy McWhirter could achieve in terms of black economic autonomy and rights, they could never have achieved in a slave state, even as a free black person.
1: Maybe we can go look at Lucy's the dress. I think it's a replica of one of her dresses. So when you look at this, what do you see?
0: What's really important to understand from that period is that even though women were not citizens, did not have the right to vote, they were equal partners sometimes in activism. You see this in the abolition movement. You know, William Lloyd Garrison, the great abolitionist, said the women were the best because they were outsiding men in abolitionist petitions 2-1. So just because they were women, that did not mean that they were not doing anything. And you can see this particularly with black women. Many of the famous black abolitionists, their wives were equal partners in their activism. And Lucy McWhirter was one such person because she helped Frank McWhirter create that community in New Philadelphia. So we need to acknowledge the efforts of these women. And that's a big point that I want to make with this exhibition, where we have an entire section on what I call the women of the Second American Revolution. And Lucy McWhirter was certainly one of them.
1: For so long, centuries, millennia perhaps, women have been written out of history. How do we know what we know when there wasn't documentation necessarily, or maybe there was, and it's talk about the evidence for what you're talking about and writing women as a more prominent part of modern history?
0: Yeah, so, you know, it's not until the 1960s that we get these new histories of the United States, new social histories that include the history of women, immigrants, African Americans, and labor. It's not as if that history wasn't written, but many times it was written outside academia or was simply ignored. But most importantly, it was not integrated into the history of the United States. And that is what I'm trying to do in all my work, is to integrate women's history as part of the broader history, because it's not as if they were absent, they were there, and they have left documentation. They have left letters, newspapers, magazines, their writings. You know, there's the apocryphal story, and we have it here, of Lincoln meeting Harriet Beecher Stowe, who wrote Uncle Tom's Cabin, and saying, "You're the little woman who caused the big war," right? So her book was one of the first American international bestsellers. It was a history of slavery, and it angered Southern slaveholders so much that they banned it and they wrote responses to it because it had an effect in popular culture in a way that maybe somebody like Lincoln could give a speech, right? Could give a political speech. But Stowe's novel reached so many people, and then was adapted in theater, and it was a cultural phenomenon, and it was done by a woman. And so that is part of the history of slavery and abolition and anti-slavery in the war that we should be aware of. But there were so many more that we created a touchscreen here of really 20 important women, including Mary Todd Lincoln, who I think has really been misunderstood and mischaracterized, not just by, people who wrote nasty things about her when she was alive, but also by historians who were mostly men. And if you look at all the women who've written on her, they have a different picture of her. So I have 20 women there. Many of them are abolitionist feminists. They fight for abolition. Women sent the largest petitions for emancipation to Congress during the war. And they launched the suffrage movement. And when Reconstruction comes,

0: comes and the 15th Amendment gives the right to vote to black men, they're like, an amendment for us too, to get the right to vote. And eventually, it takes a long time for the 19th Amendment to be passed in 1920. But I call it the last Reconstruction Amendment because it's modeled after the 15th Amendment that gave black men the right to vote. So women's rights is a part of the story of the Civil War and Reconstruction, and we should know about that.
1: You're originally born in India. How did you come to be interested in American history?
0: Yes, I was born in India. I'm a naturalized American citizen. I came to this country when I was 21, and now I have lived here longer than I did in the country of my birth, as most immigrants experiences. But I was always interested in history. I was born in a family of historians. We all majored in history. My father wrote history in his spare time. He was an army officer and then a politician, not a politician really, but a governor of a state and then an ambassador. So he would write history in his spare time. And so history was the stuff of conversation. But I got interested in U.S. history because I was born in the aftermath of the Civil Rights Movement. And Dr. King used Gandhi's notion of nonviolent resistance. And so there was this kind of connection with the black struggle for freedom. And I decided I wanted to do American history. And I came to graduate school here at the age of 21 to do a PhD in U.S. history and got my PhD and just stayed here and have been teaching and writing American history since.
1: Was Lincoln a known figure in your youth, someone you would have learned about in school, sort of thing?
0: Absolutely. One of the few Americans who is globally known is Abraham Lincoln. If you go to London, the only American whose statue is in Westminster Abbey is Abraham Lincoln. In India, in the 1870s, there was an Indian social reformer, Jyotiba Phule, who was fighting against casteism in India. And when the Emancipation Proclamation was issued, he saw it as a model for the lower castes in India, and he looked up to Lincoln. So even contemporaries had heard about Lincoln. It's like the Declaration of Independence was like a global phenomenon. Lincoln was a global phenomenon, and a lot of Americans don't realize that. He is one American president from the 19th century that most people in the world have heard about. They haven't heard about many of the others. They've heard about Washington, of course, and Jefferson, you know, the founders, and Benjamin Franklin, who was never president, but they know Lincoln.
1: When you are guest curating, I don't know if you've done this work before, but what is that process like?
0: This was a very exciting opportunity for me. And when the Lincoln Library asked me to curate this exhibition, they said, please base it on your book, on your new book, on the Civil War and Reconstruction. Now, how many people will read my book? But how many more people will see the ideas from my book in an exhibition? So it was a huge opportunity. I had taken part in other exhibitions, but never as the lead curator. So I had contributed to the Slavery in New York exhibition led by the late historian Ira Berlin, and an essay, etc. But to be the person, the point person, was just such an exciting opportunity, and I jumped at it. And there were certain things that were on my wish list that I told them. The pen, for instance, the Emancipation pen from the Massachusetts Historical Society. I've done a lot of work with them, and I knew they had it, and I knew Senator Sumner had gotten it. And the staff was wonderful, especially Lance Towser, whom I worked with here. He got it. But they gave me also these ideas that I would not have imagined as an academic historian who's not in the museum world. Just the way to display it. So I would say, I want this. And they would tell me the options of how to display it. Or this idea that you give us some quotes and we will hang them on top for people to read. They just had an idea of how to display artifacts and objects that only museum professionals know. So it was a really good, happy marriage where I could give them the content and the suggestions. Like, I wanted the chair that Lincoln was assassinated. With it still has his blood stain, but that museum in Michigan, Dearborn, Michigan, just refused to give us that. So instead, they got me a chair from Ford's Theater. So that was okay. So there was a lot of, you know, I want this object, and then we got the one that we could find. I wanted objects from the contraband camps, the slave refugee camps during the Civil War, but we couldn't find any. There are not many available, so we showed videos, they found it, from the National Park Service that talked about what was happening, how the meaning of freedom was being defined by enslaved people who had fled into Union Army lines. So it was a lot of back and forth. It's been a great experience. I loved curating this exhibition and just seeing my own words, you know, and all the object identifiers. You know, it's like a, and then they did the video, the film. So it was an exciting opportunity, and I'm just so happy at the way it has turned out. And all credit to the staff and all the people whom I don't know who actually built this, you know, who actually put the casings. I said, I want this, and they found it in the Lincoln collections, and then they displayed it just the right way. So all credit to them.
1: It's fascinating how you mentioned the pen is in Massachusetts. There's a chair in Dearborn, Michigan. Mm-hmm. How everybody wants a piece of Lincoln, and how so much of what was associated with him, almost the way, you know, people would talk about the Shroud of Turin or things like that, right? Maybe you can talk about that aspect.
0: Yeah, you know, Lincoln is like that. You see that in the Lincoln Museum. I mean, he, for God's sake, he dies on Good Friday. So he is like martyred in a way. The myth sort of becomes huge the moment
1: Washington the father, Lincoln the savior, right?
0: Absolutely. The two, you know, I do these rankings of precedents for C-SPAN. They ask historians and political scientists, and Washington and Lincoln are always there on top, you know, because they can't get dislodged. They're just so important for the history of the Republic. He is the savior, right? But also as what he called the central act of his administration, which was emancipation. Getting rid of slavery, or what Washington did, which was free the slaves that he had control over on his death. He's the only Southern founding father who does that. So I think there's a kind of a greatness to them associated to their actions. I just think that I've always been a big admirer of Lincoln. And to do this at the Lincoln Presidential Library was just an opportunity of a lifetime, and I jumped at it. I think it's important for people to see through the lens of Lincoln many of these broader stories. I mean, Lincoln himself says, when people are sort of praising him for being the great emancipator, he's like, he understands that he came late to this, right? He was elected on a platform not of abolition, but the non-expansion of slavery to the Western territories, which was the lowest common denominator of anti-slavery in the North. And he's like, all credit is due to the abolitionists who have been raising the question of emancipation and black rights for so long. So he understood that there were many people, that there had been a movement that had put this on the nation's agenda, and that he was going to implement that. And, you know, once he moved slowly, very too slowly for some abolitionists. But once he moves on it, he doesn't go back. And that's important to understand.
1: Earlier, you mentioned a pen that Lincoln used to sign the Emancipation Proclamation. I was speaking with Lance Tauser, who works at the museum here, and he told me a little bit about the sort of finagling and negotiations they had to go through to get this here, and somebody hand-carried it on an airplane, and there was a police escort for part of the journey and that sort of thing. So talk about the significance of this pen.
0: So this is the pen that Lincoln originally signed the Emancipation Proclamation with. And that is an invaluable artifact. I won't tell you how much it's been insured for. This pen, when Lincoln signed it, the Emancipation Proclamation, it was told him that he should give it to Charles Sumner, an abolitionist senator from Massachusetts, who had been brutally assaulted by Preston Brooks before the Civil War.
1: He was almost beaten to death.
0: He was almost beaten to death. But he did so much in terms of Black, laying the vision for Reconstruction. And Thaddeus Stevens, who was the congressman from Pennsylvania in the House, was the leading voice of abolition. He's behind all the Reconstruction laws and many of the amendments. He was the person, the mastermind behind it. So I knew that Charles Sumner then gave it to the Massachusetts Historical Society to keep. So as you said, there's Lincolnia everywhere.
1: Lincolnia everywhere, but perhaps nowhere more so than in Springfield, Illinois, at the Abraham Lincoln Presidential Library and Museum, which is where I recorded this conversation with Dr. Manisha Sinha, professor at the University of Connecticut, author of The Rise and Fall of the Second American Republic from 2024, and the guest curator for the America 250 exhibition at the Lincoln Museum. It's called The Second American Revolution. We'll have more from this conversation after a short break. This is The 21st Show. Please stay with us.
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1: It's the 21st Show. I'm Brian Mackey. Let's get back to my interview with Manisha Sinha, a professor of history at the University of Connecticut, author of the book, The Rise and Fall of the Second American Republic, and guest curator of the new exhibition at the Abraham Lincoln Presidential Library and Museum. It's called The Second American Revolution, and it's the museum's entry into the catalog of events and exhibits commemorating America 250, the semi-quincentennial of the Declaration of Independence. The idea being that that declaration, while it said all men were created equal, America did not follow through on that promise until the Civil War and Reconstruction, when it actually extended the blessings of liberty to formerly enslaved people. Although, as we'll discuss, that was a long and complicated history that, frankly, we're still fighting over today. I taped this interview last week at the museum. Because of that, no calls, but you can let us know what you thought by leaving a voicemail at 217-300-2121. We're here in part because America is turning 250 years old. A lot of people use the Declaration of Independence as the birth date of America. Mm-hmm. This is about a second founding. Mm-hmm. I've heard you say we've perhaps been through a third founding. Can you talk about that?
0: Well, you know, the second founding came out of the Civil War with these constitutional amendments and federal laws, the first federal civil rights laws, even the first federal hate crime laws against the Ku Klux Klan and other terrorist groups in the South, racist terrorist groups. But remember, this was all overthrown with Jim Crow. by the end of the 19th century, between the sort of violence in the South against black people and their northern allies and southern unionists, they actually managed to overturn everything, and with the help of a reactionary Supreme Court that interprets away. But then we do have a third republic that is born. It's there's no war as such. There is the Second World War, but there's no huge war. But for me, the Third American Republic is born with the New Deal, with our modern state, which is now under attack, actually. And it ends with implementing black citizenship that had been overthrown, which is also under attack today. Ironically, the Supreme Court has just eviscerated the Voting Rights Act of 1965, and we have to see what comes next.
1: Well, that's, of course, what everybody wants to ask a historian, right? What do you know about the past that can help us understand where we are now? Are people attempting to have a fourth revolution or founding of America, perhaps one that winds the clock backwards?
0: So I, think that if you look at American history, it's not just a simplistic linear progress of freedom on one hand. On the other hand, I also don't agree with the interpretation now that is very much in vogue, that all American history is a history of racism, reaction, and oppression. I mean, after all, I wrote a history of the abolition movement. I've known that there have always been American citizens, black and white men and women who stood up for the right. So I see American history as this contest. I begin it with this idea of the great contest between different forces to shape the both, and who controls history is how they would shape the present and future, right? So there are all these history wars that seem to be happening now. And how do we understand our past? Should we study a broad, complex, nuanced history? Or should we have very simplistic ideas? I think what makes history come alive for citizens today and who understand what is at stake in terms of both our modern democracy, but in preserving the republic, maybe refounding it, maybe expanding it, those come from this contest. And I think we should be aware of it. I think our present is shaped by this contest. I mean, I, as a historian of this period, am struck by how often people refer to this period or the period that comes after that, which is a period of imperialism. This is William McKinley's government, right? Tariffs, imperialism, this idea that Southern and Eastern Europeans, quote, lesser whites, were replacing Nordic whites, or that somehow the original population, you have the resurgence of nativism that Lincoln famously condemned by using the Declaration of Independence. He's like, first you say all men are created equal, then you say, oh, not black men. Then you say all men are created equal, oh, maybe not Catholics. Maybe all men are created equal, maybe not these kinds of immigrants, right? So I think that contestation continues. And we have to see if the Third American Republic, which is under severe attack and criticism, does it fall? Do we have another reimagining of the Republic? Are we able to save the gains of the past? And, you know, that contestation, it takes place in our times. And I always tell my students, I'm not telling you what to do, but I'm telling you this is the story, and you decide what side you're on and what kind of republic you want to live in.
1: Perhaps the centerpiece of the exhibit here, we're standing in front of a large piece of black glass, because what's under here is very precious. You press a button, mm-hmm. Turns on the lights. What are we looking at?
0: We are looking at the 13th Amendment, the original, with the signatures. And the ink is so faded, right? It's handwritten. It's like looking at the Declaration of Independence in the National Archives, the original, not the many reprinted versions.
1: Just remind us, what is the 13th of the 13th, 14th, 15th, the key Reconstruction Amendments?
0: Yeah. The 13th Amendment, of course, abolished slavery in the United States. And it was one that Lincoln, just before his death, really pushed hard for. You could see that in the Lincoln movie. And it did have, no one looks at the second or third clauses always of the 13th, 14th, and 15th Amendments that said Congress shall have all the power to implement them. Now, in a federal system, this was giving Congress a lot of power, the federal government, a lot of power. This is when the Southerners begin this chant against big government. And that's part, again, of our political lexicon today, right? That somehow the federal government powers are being increased too much. But at that time, it was to protect black rights in the South, when local law enforcement also did not do that. You know, they would send the army into the South to ensure the rule of law, so that people are not being killed in broad daylight. People forget a congressman from Arkansas was assassinated by these people. It was not just African Americans, they were attacking all political dissent. We don't think of American history and think we've had coup or violence in our system, but in fact the history of Reconstruction shows that we have. The 14th Amendment is the most important amendment. It's the one that is matter of great debate today, which is the first clause that basically, or the first section that says that all persons born, and it says persons, you know, not men, persons, are citizens of the United States by birthright or naturalization. There's a big controversy of birthright. They don't forget there's a naturalization part to it too. So there's a national standard for citizenship. The author of the 14th Amendment, John Bingham, a moderate Republican like Lincoln, is the one who gave the term the first eight amendments to the U.S. Constitution. He called it the Bill of Rights. Before that, it was never known as the Bill of Rights. He called it the Bill of Rights that should be available to all persons, especially to former slaves in the South, but to all persons. So it's establishing a national standard for citizenship that is unique and equal protection of the laws for all people. This is also people who are not citizens. If you're in the United States, you should have access to the law. And they had learned from, you know, the federal fugitive slave laws that you had to give enslaved people some legal rights in a court, or kidnap free blacks, you know, the right to trial by jury, etc. So those are really important. I always think that if we enforce the 14th Amendment, our democracy would be safe. There's a clause there that says, you know, Southern states would suffer from a loss of representation if they indulge in voter suppression. When they disfranchised black men, it was never implemented. So we've not implemented any of this. Or the idea that says the debt of the United States is sacrosanct. You can't play political football with it. You have to. And we have so many, you know, government shutdowns and not paying the debt and all those things happening today. That's also against the 14th Amendment. So I always tell my students, if we just implement the, forget even a new founding, new laws, or new, let's just implement what we have, we would be fine. But unfortunately, that's not happened.
1: It seems like you mentioned the voting rights decision from the Supreme Court. There's this idea of originalism and what did the founding, what can we learn from that? But people overlook this founding, right? And that this is just as much a part of our history.
0: Yes, I think the originalists are originalists until it comes to Reconstruction. They don't want to be originalists when it comes to the 13th, 14th, and 15th Amendments.
1: There's a quote from Grant that stuck with me where he talks about the founders, you know, and the technology they had. They could set a sail to catch the passing breeze or maybe have a water wheel. I'm mangling it. But, yeah. You know, it's ridiculous to think that their ideas about how we run our country should be the ones that dominate for all time.
0: Yes, but you know, some of the ideas were really good. For instance, the Declaration of Independence has great ideas. And it's what Lincoln went back to constantly. Lincoln was a big believer in the fact that Southern slaveholders were actually polluting the Republic by going away from the ideals of the Declaration. And he was right, because many of them were running around saying, oh, the Declaration is all rubbish. We are not born equal and free. And the Vice President of the Confederacy actually says this, Alexander Stevens. He says, we are founded on the new truth, that all men are not created equal. You know, so they were really going back of those ideas. So I am, you know, I think the problem with the originalists is it's what they want the founders to say. When the founders are saying something that is inconvenient for them, they don't look at that. And as a historian, I think you have to look at everything. You know, For instance, this whole debate over George Washington. I just did a historic tour of the president's house where they have taken down the pictures of people enslaved by Washington. But as I've written earlier, when you judge George Washington, you have to keep in mind that here was the president who was willing to pursue his enslaved woman, but in private, in secret. He was too ashamed to do it in public. All the way to New Hampshire, she had escaped. And the postmaster of New Hampshire says, no, New Hampshire is a free state. He tells the president of the United States, we are not sending her back to you. And Washington doesn't pursue it. He accepts the decision because he knows he's in the wrong there. But at the same time, you have to give Washington credit that he did free the slaves that he controlled. He says, okay, I'm free the enslaved people I control after my death. They are so, well, he used them throughout his life without freeing them. But at least in his death, he freed them in his will. The only Southern founding father to do so. Jefferson didn't do it. Madison didn't do it. And that's why Washington, I think, is important. And I was writing my book on abolition, and I read a eulogy in Washington written by a contemporary black abolitionist. And he says, this is the example he has set for the nation, not as a slaveholder, but late in life in his will as an emancipator, right? And so we need to tell the full story. So we can't just look at Washington as this, you know, person who did not enslave people. On the other hand, we can't just look at him as only an enslaver. Of course, the nation, most Southerners did not follow his example. Jefferson also only freed his own progeny with Sally Hemings. He didn't free all his slaves. Madison did. Patrick Henry did. And Patrick Henry is open about it. He's like, I know it's wrong, but I can't live without them. And so we need to tell our students those stories and show, not demonize people, be able to understand, but be able to also critique them and say, yes, you know, maybe they should have freed their slaves, as they were being urged to do. It's not as if there were people out there, there was an abolitionist movement even then of black and whites telling them to do this. They were contacting Washington and Jefferson, Lafayette, Thomas Paine, they were all abolitionists. They wanted them to free them. He's like, this is a stain on the Republic that you guys enslaved people. And they knew it. And those who were mainly from the North, like Benjamin Franklin, Alexander Hamilton, they actually lent the prestige of their names to Abolition Society and did free their enslaved people. So it's a complicated story. And the story of the Second Founding is also complicated. And we should tell it in all its richness, because that's what makes history come alive. And it's so exciting.
1: Manisha Sinha, thank you so much for talking with us and taking us through your exhibit.
0: Thank you so much.
6: Manisha Sinha is the Draper Chair in American History at the University of Connecticut. She's the author of several books, most recently The Rise and Fall of the Second American Republic. And she is the guest curator for the Abraham Lincoln Presidential Museum's America 250 exhibition. It's called The Second American Revolution. It's open now through January 17th of next year. That's it for us today. The 21st Show is a production of Illinois Public Media. I'm Brian Mackey. 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
10: Meteorologist Andrew Pritchard tells us rain and storms to continue tonight. Low down to 69, winds out of the south at 5 to 10 miles an hour. Partly cloudy tomorrow, high of 87, winds out of the west at 5 to 10. Tomorrow night, partly cloudy, low 70. Sunny skies on Wednesday, hot and humid. Chance of some late day storms and a high of 92. 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
11: When the Pope released his AI encyclical, the co-founder of Anthropic sat beside him and gave a speech.
12: How will we ensure that the gains of AI are shared globally? It is an unsolved problem.
11: But is it really?
13: 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They're called taxes.
11: How Anthropic markets itself as a moral leader. From WNYC in New York, this is On the Media. I'm Brooke Gladstone.
14: And I'm Michael Ellinger. Also on this week's show, we visit an Epstein Files reading room displaying printouts of 3.5 million files, 17,000 pounds of evidence.
15: The first printer that we sent this project to came back and said, we work with a lot of lawyers. We're really worried that if they find out that we printed this, they're not going to work with us anymore.
14: It's all coming up after this.
16: Live from NPR News in Washington, I'm Ryland Barton. Israel and Iran appear to be backing away from further strikes after they traded fire for the first time since the U.S. and Iran agreed to a ceasefire 2 months ago. The renewed fighting raised concerns that the Middle East could be plunged back into a full-scale war, as NPR's Aya Batraoui explains.
17: Iran is telling Trump he cannot have an end to the war in the Gulf and keep the war in Lebanon raging. Iran has insisted since April's ceasefire deal with the U.S. that it has to include an end to Israel's war in Lebanon, and it has been warning against Israel's escalations there. So last night, after Israel's bombing of Beirut, Iran launched missiles at Israeli Air Force bases and other sites and continued attacking Israel this morning, making clear again that Lebanon is a red line for them. And once again, sirens rang out with people sheltering in bunkers in parts of Israel. Now, Iran's decision to launch these attacks have drawn mixed reactions inside Iran.
16: NPR's Aya Batraoui reporting. President Trump nominated Todd Blanche for attorney general today. Blanche is Trump's former personal attorney. He's been serving as acting attorney general since Pam Bondi's removal earlier this year. He has moved quickly to pursue the president's agenda, including directing investigations into many of Trump's perceived enemies. The Senate will need to confirm Blanche. There are now 5 confirmed cases of New World screwworm in Texas. On Monday, Secretary of Agriculture Brooke Rollins was in Texas to announce a war on screwworm campaign. Texas Public Radio's David Martin Davies reports.
18: Rollins said this is an emergency that threatens the nation's cattle industry, but she wanted to stress that the parasitic fly is not going to hurt the quality of food in the United States.
19: This does not affect the food supply system. This is not a virus. It is not a disease. It is a pest. And so we obviously are treating it as such, but the food supply system remains intact and couldn't be safer.
18: Rollins also said the USDA is deploying resources in Texas, including setting up animal quarantine zones, sterile fly releases via aerial flights and ground release chambers, and deploying personnel to set up and monitor fly traps. People are encouraged to check their animals, including pets, and notify authorities if they find screwworm infestations. For NPR News, I'm David Martin Davies in San Antonio.
16: A Somali referee won't officiate in the World Cup after being denied entry into the United States. Omar Artan was denied entry after arriving to Miami International Airport from Istanbul on Saturday. FIFA confirmed today that Artan wouldn't be able to train and officiate at the World Cup. Without identifying Artan, U.S. Customs and Border Protection said in a statement that a referee for the FIFA World Cup was, quote, determined to be inadmissible due to vetting concerns. Artan was voted the Confederation of African Football's Referee of the Year last year. You're listening to NPR News from Washington. Senators are warning that a key surveillance power could expire this week amid opposition to President Trump's pick to lead the nation's intelligence community. The Foreign Intelligence Surveillance Act allows intelligence agencies to collect communications from foreign targets overseas without a warrant, and it's set to expire June 12th. Support for a deal to renew it collapsed after Trump named housing finance regulator Bill Pulte as acting director of national intelligence. Apple has announced a long-awaited new version of Siri with AI built in, NPR's John Ruich reports.
14: Apple promised an AI-updated Siri 2 years ago and is finally delivering. Analysts have criticized the maker of iPhones and Mac computers for being slow to jump into AI, but at its annual developer conference, company executives pushed back, saying other companies were racing ahead on AI while Apple was ensuring that it has strong privacy and security. Earlier this year, Apple announced a team up with Google and is using Google's Gemini AI model to underpin Apple's own AI. The new Siri will be able to access the internet for information like other chatbots, as well as personal messages and emails. It can also analyze pictures and interact with apps on Apple devices like Maps, the Safari web browser, and the calendar. The company says the update will be available later this year. John Ruich, NPR News.
16: Hockey's Carolina Hurricanes are having a baby boom in their push for the NHL Stanley Cup, and the Vegas Golden Knights could soon join them. Three Hurricanes players have welcomed children during the playoffs. The Golden Knights have multiple players with new arrivals scheduled later this month. The series could run through a Game 7 on June 17th. This is NPR News.
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11: From WNYC in New York, this is On the Media. I'm Brooke Gladstone.
14: And I'm Michael Lowinger. On Tuesday of this week, yet another executive order.
20: Trump just signed an executive order this morning centered on government access to advanced artificial intelligence.
21: It lays the foundation out for federal testing of the world's most powerful AI systems before they're publicly released. Now, the testing would rely on voluntary collaboration from the nation's top AI companies.
14: This after earlier in the week, one company became the front runner in the race to become the AI startup that rules them all.
22: Anthropic has filed what's likely to be one of the largest IPOs in history. By filing, Anthropic has leapfrogged its rival OpenAI.
23: We reported just last week that Anthropic closed a massive financing of $65 billion, $965 billion valuation, almost $1 trillion.
24: Anthropic has built what many in the industry and many users consider the best-in-class AI product.
14: Brian Merchant is a technology journalist and author of the book and newsletter, Blood in the Machine.
24: Their Claude chatbot is one of the favored chatbots anywhere, especially for commercial use, for automating work functions, especially software coding. Whereas OpenAI has been dabbling in consumer chatbots, in video generation with its Sora app that's now recently shuttered. You name it, and OpenAI is in it. And probably key to sort of outmaneuvering OpenAI more recently, Anthropic has really leaned into their reputation as the safer and more ethical AI company.
14: How did Anthropic get this brand as the ethical AI company?
24: Anthropic began when Dario Amodè, the now CEO and former employee of OpenAI, left the company, citing ethical concerns with Sam Altman's managerial behavior. So he leaves and resolves to found a more ethical, a more safety-focused AI lab from the beginning. They are hiring safety researchers, AI ethics people.
14: And they got another bump of press coverage in late February, when Anthropic had a big dispute with the U.S. military. Anthropic had a major contract with the Pentagon, but the U.S. government said they would stop using Anthropic's technology because of the company's red lines, that they wouldn't spy on Americans or let their tech be used in autonomous weapons. Walk us through how that moment was like metabolized by the media.
24: The press kind of presents Anthropic as taking the ethical route.
25: Anthropic is imposing another level of morality or control on the use of its technology, which is part of its sort of MO.
26: You know, they are taking the moral high ground here and clearly have a set of red lines for how they feel their technology should or shouldn't be used.
14: They stood up to Pete Hegseth.
24: Exactly. And then they're served this absolute gift of Sam Altman running to Hegseth and the Department of War saying, ooh, we'll do it. We'll take this contract where we'll surveil Americans and lend our technology to autonomous killing machines. In truth, yeah, maybe there's this red line. But Anthropic is partnering with Palantir. It's lending technology to companies that are building mass surveillance apparatuses already. Anthropic is working with the government in the first place, with the Department of War. It was involved in providing technology that led to the capture and kidnapping of Maduro and in the bombing campaigns of Iran. That's not hidden information. But the fact that they say, oh, well, we won't do these things, suddenly they look like the good guys.
0: In April, Anthropic announced a new artificial intelligence model that it said was too powerful to be released to the broader public. They started by just offering it to a handful of executives, though they're starting to expand. You say this garnered them reams of credulous press coverage.
24: Yeah.
0: Break it down.
24: To me, this is the most sort of nakedly staged event. This is the clearest example of Anthropic's ethics slop. They make this big show of withholding a model that they say is too dangerous for public consumption. Like, oh, we've built this model, Mythos, and it's so powerful that if we gave it to the public, then it could collapse the entire cybersecurity infrastructure of the world's digital systems as we know it. So we have to hold on to it. We're doing the ethical thing. And to kind of my surprise at this point, the media did, by and large, by their line. And I'm just going to read a couple headlines that I pulled from the New York Times here. You can't use this AI. Claude Mythos preview is dangerous, Anthropic said. We explain the risks. Here's another one, also just from the New York Times. Anthropic claims its new AI model, Mythos, is a cybersecurity, quote, reckoning. This is actually kind of a classic move that AI companies have made even before the AI boom really heated up.
0: It sounds so much like Sam Altman saying, please regulate us.
24: Yeah.
0: This technology, if it falls in the wrong hands, will like end civilization as we know it.
24: Anthropic gets to have it both ways. It gets to look like it's built this transformative, totally disruptive technology that could change everything. And if we're not careful, destroy it too. But you can just kind of hear the CFOs around the world kind of salivating, you know, what could it automate if it can do this? What kind of jobs could it replace if it can collapse world infrastructure? And that's the point. They want to feed this continuing hunger for the most powerful AI systems.
0: Yeah, you say that narrative plays a really important role in attracting the interest of VC and raising money. Can you give some other examples of that?
24: The biggest example is the entire concept of AGI, or artificial general intelligence, which was, at least in the early years of the AI boom, the goal of all of the companies to achieve AGI, which is a system that is as smart as a human nominally, but is defined when you look at their charters as a system that can do most meaningful work of a human worker. If you're hoping to raise enough capital to compete with one of these giants that are worth over $1 trillion, like Google and Apple and Microsoft, you need a story that's going to generate tens of billions of dollars of investment. So you need the biggest story. And so there's all these factors contributing to the story, not just being, oh, we're going to build a product and we hope people like it and we think they're going to buy it, to we're going to build the be-all, end-all, automate every job machine, and you want to get in on the ground floor.
0: Just to point out the irony here, on one hand, Anthropic is raising money on this, we're the ethical AI company. And on the other, they're also benefiting from the hype of the major consequences that would come with realizing their sales pitch, replacing human workers, and all of the negative consequences that would have on our society. This contradiction came to a head at the Vatican last month. Anthropic co-founder Chris Ola said this at the press event where the Pope released his much talked about encyclical.
12: There is a real possibility that AI will displace human labor at a very large scale. If that happens, supporting those displaced will be a moral imperative of historic proportions. How will we ensure that the gains of AI are shared globally? We do not have a mechanism for this. It is an unsolved problem. And it is the kind of problem the church has historically refused to let the world ignore.
0: I heard you snickering. Why does this make you laugh? This is a serious problem.
24: Yeah. Well, to me, this is such a great example of AI executive brain, because
13: We have historically proven policy tools that are actually pretty good at redistributing some of the wealth and power that's concentrated among a certain group of people with everybody else. They're called taxes. And just because AI companies don't really like that idea, they don't like the concept of being taxed, doesn't mean they don't exist. There are some pretty low-hanging fruit solutions here that you could talk about.
0: You read Pope Leo XIV's 42,000 words on this topic. What did you think of it?
13: It's actually a really fascinating and rich document. And I think the important things to know about it are that Pope Leo kind of views it as a continuation of or comment on the previous Pope Leo, Leo XIII, his famous encyclical Rerum Novarum, which was written and released in 1891. It's viewed as this transformative document in Catholic history, as it really marks the beginning of the Catholic tradition of social teaching. And it's primarily concerned with the impact of the Industrial Revolution and how the industrialists are treating workers in the wake of this time of great tumultuous change, the rapid concentration of wealth, the rise of machinery, and so many human workers sort of falling under the gears. And it makes this argument that in order to truly be a good Christian, to have the time and the space and the spiritual capacity to live with God, you also have to have your material conditions met, right? You can't be suffering. And therefore, the church decides that every human is worthy of dignity. Every human worker should be protected, even if that means sort of state intervention to get there. So Pope Leo XIV takes a lot of this framework and then moves it into the modern era, the AI era. Let me even just quote him here. Leo writes that the fundamental dignity of each person is neither acquired nor earned, nor does it need to be justified. It's not, oh, is he working hard enough? Or is he better than AI? Is he worse than AI? What's his productivity output? No, like the dignity is inherent. It's pretty powerful stuff.
0: Timnit Gebru, who's an AI ethics expert, she previously worked at Google, she wrote on LinkedIn calling this sort of PR event Vatican washing, like greenwashing, allowing Anthropic to kind of robe itself in the holiness of the Pope's righteous criticism of this industry and the harm it might cause. She wrote, "The Vatican could have told Anthropic to stop stealing data, exploiting labor, killing the environment, deceiving us with anthropomorphic designs, and lying about product capabilities. Instead, they partnered with them, like partnering with the Sackler family to discuss the harms of Oxy."
13: Yeah, she did not hold back there. I think that's absolutely correct. They chose to have Anthropic there and speak out. An AI executive, a billionaire, presenting the AI company's take on the whole affair. They could have had a worker who's lost his job to AI or a content moderator who has developed PTSD looking at some truly horrific stuff that AI is outputting but is working for dollars a day to make these systems work. It was a huge public relations coup for Anthropic getting to be there, co-signing this document of great moral authority. I think it should bother us that just days later, Anthropic ran home and announced the biggest funding round yet, and that their company's now worth almost $1 trillion on the back of all of this sort of performative moral hand-wringing.
0: Do you think there's political appetite in the United States for the type of political intervention that the encyclical calls for?
13: If it's not here right now, it's on the way. I think there's a rapidly growing demand for political action against this yawning inequality that we're seeing get entrenched.
0: Yeah, I think of the image of an American executive at a commencement speech preaching AI to classes of graduating college seniors.
1: The rise of artificial intelligence is the next industrial revolution.
0: And the boos they get. It just feels like both a temperature check of this moment, but also kind of foreshadowing of the political battles to come. How do you think we should be talking about our future that doesn't just do the kind of PR work that the companies are looking for?
24: There are a lot of great critical journalists covering this stuff, folks like 404 Media and Wired. I have a series of work that I do called AI Killed My Job. And the whole goal is to assess the claims of the AI CEOs by talking to the workers, right? Like, that's how we know what's actually happening. And most of the time, if you talk to someone who's at a workplace that has been heavily saturated with AI, they'll have a much more nuanced story to tell than just, yep, it took my job. You hear stories about how, yeah, they talk about AI a lot and they force us all to use it, but we don't actually see a whole lot of gains. In fact, there's been a lot of talk in just the last couple of weeks about whether or not AI is actually providing the return on investment that was promised. And you have big firms like Uber saying, I think we're going to scale back. Amazon saying, I think we might have to scale back. We also need, I think, more focus on the financial balance sheets about what's actually going on behind the scenes here. They've gotten so much money by telling these wild stories without having a concrete business plan to put forward, to the extent that Sam Altman has said early on.
2: We have no idea how we may one day generate revenue. We have made a soft promise to investors that once we've built this sort of generally intelligent system, basically we will ask it to figure out a way to generate an investment return for you.
24: That was the plan. People did kind of laugh at him in the room, and he said, no.
2: You can laugh. It's all right. But it is what I actually believe is going to happen.
24: For all of the fascinating technology and all of the breakthroughs and all of the disruption that this has caused, it is built first and foremost on this story. And we need journalists who are going to continue to sort of dig in to what lies beyond the story.
0: Brian, thanks for doing this work.
24: Oh, thanks so much for having me.
0: Brian Merchant is author of the book, Blood in the Machine.
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1: This is On the Media. I'm Brooke Gladstone.
2: And I'm Michael Loewinger. Not long after the release of the Pope's encyclical, a rumor started to spread on social media that his missive on AI may have been written using AI. The fact-checking site Snopes could not find conclusive evidence to support this claim, but it did reference scan results from Pangram Labs, an AI detection tool, which found that the encyclical was 94% human, 4% AI-generated, and 2% AI-assisted. If those results are accurate, then maybe someone on the Pope's staff fed parts of his essay into, say, Claude for editing help. In this moment, as it's becoming harder to tell what's real or fake, human or AI, more people are turning to tools like Pangram. In March, a researcher fed a New York Times Modern Love column by Kate Gilgan into the app and alleged that the piece was more than 60% AI generated. One writer for The Atlantic decided to dig deeper.
3: I eventually spoke to the author of the column over text message.
2: Wahine Vara is the author of the book Searches, Selfhood in the Digital Age. She's been tracking how AI has been creeping into reporting, writing, even literature.
3: She told me that she hadn't actually copied and pasted anything from an AI model into her work. But then she went on to say that she did utilize AI as a tool for things like inspiration and guidance and correction. And then she gave me this whole list of 5 AI products that she'd used while writing the piece. And she called AI a collaborative editor.
2: And you reached out to the New York Times about the fact that they had published something that at the very least was written with a heavy assist from AI tools. How did they respond?
3: The New York Times said that if people used generative AI in a substantial way that needed to be disclosed to readers, I asked this spokesperson who I was in touch with whether the level of AI use in that essay rose to that level that required disclosure. And she didn't directly answer the question. Eventually, many weeks later, the Times actually did change its policies. It introduced this new AI policy for freelancers, making clear that they were expected to largely refrain from using AI.
2: Here's another example of an AI reckoning, the horror novel called Shy Girl. It had garnered some buzz before it was released by Hachette Book Group, until a New York Times article made the case that, again, AI tools may have been involved.
3: So in that case, the author of that book did tell the Times that she had not used AI to write Shy Girl, but that she had hired an acquaintance

0: case, Pangram believed that the story was 100% AI generated. But that was just the beginning of it, because that story had actually been a regional winner of this prize called the Commonwealth Short Story Prize. And there were four other regional winners. And so people ran those stories through Pangram. One other story was flagged as 100% AI generated. And a third story was flagged as including significant amounts of AI generated material.
1: But what made this instance different from the other two we talked about is that these writers said that they didn't use AI. I want to ask you more about these AI detection tools like Pangram. How does Pangram work? How accurate is it, do we know?
0: It essentially shows lots of different examples of human writing and AI-generated text to an AI model. And that model learns to distinguish the difference between what human writing looks like and what AI-generated writing looks like. So it isn't a matter of this technology like counting M dashes per paragraph, right? Or like tallying the number of really bad metaphors.
1: Which to a human eye might be a sign of AI writing.
0: Exactly. But Pangram in particular, as well as another product called GPT-0, have been found by independent research from the University of Chicago to actually be very accurate. There's almost a 0% chance that something's going to be flagged as AI if it's really human written. The product does have higher false negative rates, which can be between 2% and 4%, according to this University of Chicago research, which means that it's somewhat more likely that it's going to take something that was actually AI generated and flag it as human written.
1: Interesting. In some of your own reporting, you have relied on Pangram's analysis and more specifically the work of a Maryland PhD student and researcher named Jenna Russell. She and other researchers from Pangram released a preprint, meaning you can read it online, though it hasn't been peer reviewed yet, which scanned 185,000 articles from 1,500 newspapers. The team claims that 9% of those newspaper articles were either AI generated or mixed. And op-eds specifically were 6 times more likely to have AI's fingerprints. In an op-ed published in the Wall Street Journal in April, an editor at the paper, James Toronto, dug into that Pangram research paper, which he says erroneously flagged 3 op-eds in the Wall Street Journal as AI generated. And that term matters because 2 of the accused writers said they used AI to revise some of their work. But he wrote, "It's inaccurate and unfair to characterize work produced in the manner described by any of these authors as AI generated. The Pangram tool has no ability to discern a writer's work process. It merely looks for linguistic patterns that tend to correlate with AI output."
0: I wouldn't come to the same conclusion as the writer of that piece, but it is true that to flag something as AI generated does not reflect the nuance of how people actually use AI products, right? When you see that something is flagged as 100% AI, for example, I think what we picture is that somebody went to ChatGPT and said, write me an 800-word modern love column about a bad breakup, right? It may be the case, actually, that people are giving the AI models very rough drafts or outlines of the material, and then relying very heavily on the AI chatbot to suggest language or refine their language. But an author might feel that it was actually their work because it was their ideas or an original draft came from them. So I think that's a fair conversation to have, but I think it raises this other problem, which is that we don't really have clear standards about what we mean when we talk about AI reliance.
1: In all of the examples that we've discussed, shaming seems to play a role. I guess I'd love to hear what you would say to people who don't necessarily believe that all of these writers did something wrong.
0: Listen, I think it's a matter of disclosure and transparency. We can imagine a world in which the New York Times or the Atlantic or New York Public Radio have very clear policies about AI that they post on their websites, for example. And then in every article or opinion piece, there's a disclosure.

0: Azure explaining exactly how AI was used in producing that piece. And that way people can know and they can make an informed decision about whether they want to read the piece at all, how much they trust it.
1: There was a really interesting piece in Pointer last month by a book critic named Rachel Megan. She had written about Shy Girl before its release and had given it a rave review before reading that it was 78% AI generated. She wrote that the experience was embarrassing. It made her question her judgment as a critic. But it made me wonder if she, a fan of horror, found such value in this book. Why then does the realization that AI played a role undo all of that?
0: For me, it has to do with what literature is for. So when we view it through that lens, if I as a reader appreciated it, isn't it maybe okay? It's a sort of like consumerist lens to use to think about literature, I think. We are customers and all we need is to be given products that we appreciate, right? There's another lens through which to look at it, which is a political lens, which considers literature, but also journalism and also just communication in general to be this crucially important political act. There's something politically powerful about using language to serve our individual and collective purposes as people in the world, and something really dangerous, I think, about accepting language that's provided to us by big technology companies for which we have to pay in some way or other, right?
1: We're sort of electing to give up our agency as thinkers and individuals when we let them talk for
0: us. Exactly. The thing that makes us human as a species is our ability to use this really specific form of language that only we have in order to connect with one another. And so, yeah, it's not really about like, should we do it or should a robot do it? It's about, should we do it or should we relinquish it to products built by really rich, really powerful technology companies that are built to further enrich and further empower those companies.
1: Wahini, thanks for coming on the show.
0: Thank you for having me.
1: Wahini Vara is a contributor for The Atlantic. She's the author of the recent piece, This Literary AI Scandal Changes Everything.
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1: This is On the Media. I'm Michael Lowinger.
2: And I'm Brooke Gladstone. A few months ago, the Justice Department released on its website its last tranche of Epstein files, a tangled thicket of PDFs. Some 30 public figures, mostly foreign politicians, businessmen, academics, lawyers, have faced some sort of reckoning for their involvement with Jeffrey Epstein as a result of the files. But America's most powerful seem to have been left relatively unscathed.
7: The president has lied about being on Epstein's plane, and the unredacted files prove that. There's a lot in here.
2: Pennsylvania Rep. Madeline Dean questioning Acting Attorney General Todd Blanche earlier this week as part of the House of Representatives' investigation into the federal government's handling of the Epstein files. It's worth noting here that while some 3.5 million documents in the government's files on Epstein have been made public, roughly 2.5 million have not.
7: There's also this set of files. This is investigation into the potential co-conspirators of Jeffrey Epstein. It's all covered up. The American people are not stupid. They know that when members of Congress have to go in and actually unredact, try to find the truth for these victims, something is corrupt. Something is corrosive.
2: On a sticky day last month, I stepped into the cool interior of what had been an art gallery to behold the files in real life. At least those we've been authorized to see.
8: In late March, we downloaded all of the Epstein files from the Department of Justice website, printed them out, bound them into volumes, and brought them here.
2: David Garrett is a luxury wine entrepreneur from Michigan and the co-founder of the nonprofit Institute for Primary Facts. He organized this exhibit to shine a spotlight on the decades-long relationship between Jeffrey Epstein and Donald Trump, its synergies and synchronicities. The exhibit was open to the public in New York City for several weeks in May.
8: 3.5 million files ends up being about 3,500 volumes of 800 pages each.
2: They're all in this room?
8: We couldn't fit them all in here, so we have a few downstairs. But yeah, 17,000 pounds of evidence.
2: At that moment, I was standing in front of a bookcase filled with volumes and stark white binders, and I pulled out volume 2,742. As released by the Department of Justice of the United States, the Donald J. Trump and Jeffrey Epstein Memorial Reading Room, published by the Trumpsonian. I laughed.
8: So this all started when the Smithsonian took down the exhibits of Trump's impeachments. You know, I kind of lost it a little bit. I mean, I'd been listening to too many podcasts and yelling at the TV for 10 years. But when the Smithsonian decided to bow to the Trump administration and rewrite history, I thought we need some place that's going to actually preserve the truth.
2: I think a lot of people might think that, wow, it really takes a long time to Xerox all those files. We know that it took a long time for Ellsberg to get the Pentagon Papers Xeroxed, but that was a walk in the park compared to this.
8: There were really two problems getting everything printed. The first one was technical. All of these files are heavily redacted. And when you redact a digital file, they go over the redacted material three times with full black. It's completely gone. The problem is that's so much ink that if you put it through a printer, it'll tear the paper. So we had to go through all 3.5 million files and correct each pixel that was 300% black to a format that could be printed. But the bigger problem was really political. The first printer that we sent this project to came back and said, "We work with a lot of lawyers. We're really worried that if they find out that we printed this, they're not going to work with us anymore." A second printer, one of their biggest investors, was a Trump supporter. We finally found some printers that are super courageous, and we got very lucky.
2: And the locations?
8: We had a very bad day when we lost both the printer and our first location on the same day. We literally sat down and said, "Is this too hard?" We probably looked at five different places.
2: And they turned you down.
8: Yeah, a bunch of them turned us down, yeah. And this exhibit, the reason that Donald Trump's name is on it is really for two reasons. One is what he shares with Jeffrey Epstein is dozens and dozens of allegations of sexual assault. They're both convicted felons. So putting their names together really makes sense.
2: Trump's name is cited
8: more than 38,000 times throughout the documents. People can draw their own conclusions from that. But my point is this. He shouldn't be influencing the investigation into these crimes. That is a corrupt act, him slowing that investigation. That's the purpose of having his name on this.
2: Now, I assume you've looked at a lot of these documents, right?
8: Too many.
2: Will you show me one that struck you?
8: Well, here's what I'll tell you. One time last week, I was giving an interview and I just pulled a random book off the shelf and started leafing through it to show them that it was real. And it was page after page of little girls with no clothes on. And I had to put the book back and I had to sit down. And so I don't do that anymore. I was here with one of the survivors a couple of days before we opened. We helped her to find the books where she's mentioned. And we pulled them down and I sat down with her downstairs. And she showed me her name, her address, her birthday, her social security number.
9: Things that were supposed to be redacted.
8: A picture of her driver's license. She was 17 when she did the FBI interview. And so she talked about some of her friends that she had told about it. Those friends' names are unredacted. It is criminal what the Department of Justice has done in causing additional harm to the victims and survivors and exposing them. I don't know who to see about it when the Department of Justice breaks the law.
2: He walks us towards the back of the room and to a display, the famous picture of Trump and Epstein, and Trump's got his hand on his shoulder. They're both smiling. And then there's a pretty extensive timeline. Three, actually. One on top of the other, on top of the other.
8: The top one is Jeffrey Epstein, his dozens of allegations of sexual assault, his felony conviction. The bottom timeline is Donald Trump and his dozens of allegations of sexual assault and his felony convictions. And in the middle, you see all these famous photos of them together. We built this timeline to create context, so you would know when these photos were taken and all of the allegations of sexual assault by both men. The notes that you see that are tacked to the timeline are all from survivors that have been here over the course of the last few days. They see themselves on the timeline, and they asked if they could include themselves.
9: This one here from Marina Lacerda, parentheses, minor victim one. My first time in Epstein's house, I was only 14 years old. He gained my confidence and groomed me till he was able to rape, abuse, and take my childhood away. Today I am 37 and reclaiming my power, and I encourage every woman not to forget that power is always within. Love, Marina. This happened to her in 2002 alongside a profile of Epstein in New York Magazine. Trump said, I've known Jeff for 15 years, terrific guy, a lot of fun to be with. It's even said that he likes beautiful women as much as I do, and many of them are on the younger side. Same year as Marina's encounter.
8: When she was 14.
9: Yeah.
8: This is in 2005, the same year the federal probe into Epstein started. And Danny writes here that she was trafficked to Epstein in 2004 at 17 years old. Jeffrey used dance, my ballet background, and my mom's brain tumor against me to get what he wanted. Demand from the powerful still exists. We have to make it safer.
9: This is around the same time that Trump wrote that birthday card.
8: Yeah, she put it on the timeline right above Trump's famous birthday card.
9: And 2000, the same year where there's the famous foursome photo of Trump, Melania, Epstein, and Ghislaine Maxwell photographed together at Mar-a-Lago. This is when Virginia Jeffrey was recruited at Mar-a-Lago. She was 16 years old. She became one of the most prominent voices against Epstein. Later, she killed herself. Lisa Phillips, around the same time, brought by boat from Tortola. She writes in this note on your wall, she met Prince Andrew on the same day Epstein, she writes, abused me.
8: Yeah, so everything that's happening now with transparency and accountability, as flawed as it is because of these amazingly brave women who stood up and refused to go away. The pictures that you see here are them speaking out in front of Congress to get the Epstein Files Transparency Act passed. And then two of these photos are from the very famous public service announcement advertisement that ran during the Super Bowl with all of the survivors holding up pictures of themselves the year they met Jeffrey Epstein.
10: After years of being kept apart, we're standing together.
11: Standing together.
10: Because this girl deserves the truth.
11: Because she deserves the truth.
12: Because we all deserve the truth.
2: On the timeline, there's a girl, she looks maybe 13 or 14, smiling for her class photo. This was the year she met Epstein, 1991, and she leaves a note. Jess Michaels, raped by Jeffrey Epstein, brought to him by a woman who would go on to work for Epstein for 18-plus years.
8: So what we have in the middle is...
2: Next, David Garrett brings us to a draped box. Inside, there are 1,400 electric candles.
8: Each one of those candles represents one of the victims of Jeffrey Epstein. Each one of them is alive.
9: You found that people looking at it had a tendency to start counting.
8: Yeah, I think they start counting first to just say, how many are there? And some people will stand here for 20 minutes or a half an hour. What we're surrounded by are 3.5 million files. It's the problem with big numbers. How do you know what 3.5 million files looks like? Well, now you can see it. But the same thing is true with 1,400 victims. How do you know what 1,400 little girls looks like? 10 is a volleyball team. 20 is a lacrosse team. 1,400 fills a theater.
2: Downstairs, the walls are blanketed with so many more handwritten notes, but these are written by the guests.
8: This was our overflow room originally, where we have some more bookshelves and a few hundred last books. And we created a space down here where people that come through, if they want to call the Department of Justice, they can sit at that table and call and ask, demand that all of the files be released and that they'd be properly redacted. And then here at this table, people leave notes. We had one corkboard. We thought we'd only need one for the whole time that we were here. There are now maybe 20 corkboards.
9: Here's one that says, we live in a prison with free monsters. We are not things. All this happened in the, quote, best country in the world. Are we great yet?
8: So a lot of people that come through are survivors of sexual abuse or sexual assault themselves. A lot of women need a moment after seeing the exhibit upstairs and want to express themselves down here. We've seen dozens and dozens of survivors come through this space.
9: There's one that says, why do men in power keep trying to protect us from imaginary threats and ignoring the real ones? Burn it all down. You call this enterprise a pressure campaign. How so?
8: A year ago, when the authors of the Epstein Files Transparency Act were contemplating that piece of legislation, everybody thought it'll never pass, it'll never be law. But because these incredibly brave women went to Capitol Hill and demanded that this law be passed, because millions and millions of people called their congresspeople, it passed the House with only one no vote. It passed the Senate unanimously, and the president signed it. What that means is that if we work together, democracy can still work. That's what I hope we can do a small part of here. Get people excited. We've already done maybe 1,500 calls to the Department of Justice. We hope to demand that all the files be released, that they be properly redacted this time, and that there is real transparency that drives towards real accountability.
9: The Institute for Primary Facts is primarily an anti-corruption organization. Is that wrong?
8: It's a pro-democracy, right? But I think that's the same thing. Corruption is the tool of autocrats to kill democracies.
9: But Primary Facts don't seem to have much purchase in the current political climate. People seem to be immune.
8: I'm not sure if it's the people. I think it might be the medium. You make more money, the more attention you get on social media. The things that get the most attention sometimes aren't true. You just have no idea when you're looking through your phone. So when I say the Institute for Primary Facts, what I'm hoping that we can do is use in real life, use tactile experiences. Get away from your phone and come in and see what we've done here. It's really hard to ignore. You can't scroll past it when you're walking through this room.
9: So many people are able to tisk-tisk at what happened with Jeffrey Epstein and move on. You clearly can't. Just talking about it made you something that the listeners couldn't see, but really upset. Why can't you pass it by? I have two daughters. How old are yours?
8: I have a daughter who's 26 and one who's 15. I imagine that I'll have granddaughters someday. There have always been monsters. There have always been monsters. But for 250 years, we have the rule of law. And the rule of law meant that we could feel confident that regardless of who the perpetrator was, we could hold them accountable. And if we could hold them accountable, then there would be a deterrent for people to do it in the future. Well, what is the deterrent now? They've all gotten away with it. I don't think that's providing a safe environment for my daughters and granddaughters. Let's have some real accountability.
13: Look, I've been a reporter for a long time. I've often told young reporters that it's like water dropping on a stone to change things. You need a billion drops to even slightly redirect the flow. Are your hopes for this reasonable?
8: Maybe, even if they're unreasonable. Real change is a small group of people trying to do impossible things. That's the only way that change has ever happened. I think that a lot of people are hungry for change. So let's do it.
13: Thank you so much.
8: Thank you.
13: While Garrett was guiding us through the tour, a woman in a long navy dress slipped into the exhibit. He introduced her as Andrea Sterling, an online content creator, and also a survivor of one of Epstein's notorious assaults on minors. She agreed to sit down with me downstairs amid the spillover volumes and all those encouraging corkboards and tell me what happened to her.
14: I was 17 and I recently moved from Colombia, and a friend of mine casually invited me. It was like, hey, you know, I have this gig, there's this rich guy, and I give him a massage. There were no details. It was easy for me to accept too, because she always invited me to very normal events. Barbecues, friends that were our age, very normal. So when she invited me, it was a little strange, but to be honest with you, I trusted it. He clearly had a technique. Two cleaning ladies opened the door for me and his residence here in New York City. They put me in an office. In the office, you can acknowledge all the pictures. Now that I'm older, I'm like, oh, they did it on purpose. For you to feel like safe, like, oh, he's with politicians. What bad can happen? Which is the trap. That's a trap.
13: You think famous people won't behave that way?
14: I thought so. I go with the two girls who brought me to the massage room, and quickly I realized that it's not all about a massage. It was not a massage. He just continued, and you're trapped. Some girls freeze. I was kind of fighting on it, but then froze, and it was a disgrace. It was.
13: You felt shame? You felt shame?
14: Unfortunately, that's it's hard to explain. I don't understand how did I carry that didn't belong to me and didn't belong to any of the girls. So I leave whenever I could leave. I stopped talking to the friends that brought me there. But now I understand that there were the victims too. They were minors. They were even younger than me.
13: So then there's this exhibit of the Epstein files. How did you get here? How did you happen to walk in? You never even made your name public.
14: No. In 2018 or 19, when I saw him, I recognized him. I didn't want to get involved. I wasn't sure. And I saw a lot of the survivors already talking. And I thought, these girls are so brave. They're already doing it. Something's going to happen, right? And keep on waiting and waiting and waiting. And then I'm like, wait, this is getting darker. I have to step in. I create content in the cannabis industry, in jewelry and traveling. So I create a lot of like fun and comedy content. And I felt like a coward. Now I think it's time to step in and be part of the noise. And that's what I'm doing right now. And then they contact us about this amazing project. And I think this is very helpful because it helps you understand the magnitude. And these are only half of the files. I call it, these are the vanilla files, even though they're very dark. But I think they gave us the safer files. Imagine the other ones.
9: I understand that you allowed your name to be used here for the first time.
14: So I opened up in Latin America only, Telemundo, Univision, in the United States only from here yesterday in public.
9: Wow. And so your strongest reaction to this enterprise was
14: putting my name in the timeline and to see how many people are with us and they take their time to actually come here and write a note to encourage us to keep going. A lot of survivors, they've been talking since 1996, 1998.
9: And the shame you mentioned?
14: The shame is gone. That's why I decided to talk. The shame, you understand when you're an adult.
9: You've been an adult for a while, but
14: yeah.
9: It didn't
14: hit me until recently. I mean, it has been a process. I did have some therapy prior, worked on some of the things, but what am I going to be ashamed of? I wasn't the 55-year-old hiring minors to hire older minors. So the shame is not mine. Yeah.
9: We're very lucky you walked in.
14: Oh, no, thank you. I'm very lucky to meet you.
13: The Donald J. Trump and Jeffrey Epstein Memorial Reading Room has closed in New York, but it's next headed to Washington, D.C.
1: That's it for this week's show. On the Media is produced by Molly Rosen, Rebecca Clark Callender, and Candace Wong. Travis Mannon is our video producer.
13: Our technical director is Jennifer Munson, with engineering help from Jared Paul. Eloise Blondio is our senior producer, and our executive producer is Katya Rogers. On the Media is produced by WNYC. I'm Brooke Gladstone.
1: And I'm Michael Loewinger.
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18: Just about 9 o'clock here on your Monday night. 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Continued clouds tonight, showers and thunderstorms likely, low of 69, winds out of the south at 5 to 10 miles an hour. Partly cloudy tomorrow, high of 87, winds out of the west at 5 to 10 miles an hour. Tomorrow night, partly cloudy, low 70. Sunny skies on Wednesday, hot and humid, chance of some late day storms, high of 92.
19: The fact that Republicans were willing to vote the way they did showed that there is at least some mood in their ranks, which hasn't really existed before, to resist what the president is demanding of them.
20: I'm Michael Barbaro. That's coming up on The Daily from The New York Times.
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0: Live from NPR News in Washington, I'm Ryland Barton. Israel and Iran backed away from further strikes today after they traded fire for the first time since the U.S. agreed to a ceasefire with Iran 2 months ago. The renewed hostilities raised concerns that the Middle East could plunge back into a full-scale war. During a tele-rally supporting Republican Senator Lindsey Graham tonight, Trump predicted the war would end soon.
1: I think we are winning that battle, but you're really going to win it over the next 2 weeks. When we declare total victory, it'll be a total victory. It'll happen very soon. And oil prices will come tumbling down.
0: Industry experts say even if the war ends, it could take a while for gas prices to return to what is considered normal. A federal judge has ruled that President Trump's $100,000 fee for highly skilled worker visas is unlawful. 20 states sued over the policy, saying it would impede their ability to hire teachers and medical workers. The judge ruled the change intruded on Congress's powers and that the administration had no authority to impose the fee. The Trump administration is ordering the Census Bureau to come up with new plans for protecting people's privacy when it produces statistics based on people's personal information. As NPR's Hansi Lo Wong reports, the new policy could limit the data released from the census and other federal government surveys.
2: Federal law requires the Census Bureau to keep people anonymous in its statistics. For decades, one of the main ways the Bureau has done that is by adding what's known as statistical noise to make certain data fuzzy, especially data about small geographic areas and minority populations who could be easy to identify. But the Trump administration is now banning this approach to data privacy protection. Spokespeople for the Commerce Department, which oversees the Bureau, did not immediately respond to NPR's questions about why the ban was issued. For the 2020 census, no statistical noise was added to the state-level population numbers used to redistribute congressional seats and electoral college votes. But last year, the Bureau said it was planning to keep using this privacy protection for neighborhood-level results from the 2030 census. Anzila Wong, NPR News.
0: The U.S. men's national soccer team is set to face Paraguay in its opening game of the World Cup on Friday. As NPR's Rafael Nam reports, there are still plenty of tickets left for the game.
3: The opening game for the World Cup is traditionally one of the hardest tickets to get in the tournament. But this time, FIFA still has over 100 tickets left for the U.S. first game this week. And there are thousands more in resale platforms such as StubHub or FIFA's own marketplace, many at below face value. A big reason for that? The prices. The most expensive tickets for that game cost over $2,700, while the cheapest are over $1,000. Canada, one of the three co-hosts of the tournament, also had unsold tickets for its opening game against Bosnia-Herzegovina this week. Rafael Nam, NPR News.
0: Wall Street held steadier today and recovered some of its sell-off from last week, but oil prices rose following fighting between Israel and Iran. The S&P 500 added 0.25%, coming off more than a 2.5% drop on Friday. This is NPR News. Iran's World Cup team arrived in Mexico wearing pins highlighting the victims of a deadly missile strike on an elementary school. The pins included the number 168, referring to the people killed, most of them children, when a likely U.S. strike hit the school in southern Iran. The head of the World Health Organization is calling on Uganda to reconsider its decision to close its border with the Democratic Republic of Congo as both countries deal with an Ebola outbreak. Michael Koloki has more.
4: Tedros Ghebreyesus, the WHO Director General, said Uganda, which temporarily shut its border with Congo last month, should rethink the move. Ugandan authorities had previously said the action was taken to limit the spread of Ebola. However, the WHO chief warned that blanket travel restrictions are not effective. Uganda's President Yoweri Museveni called for regional cross-border collaboration in tackling the disease. The White House had said last month that the U.S. was setting up a facility in Kenya to quarantine Americans exposed to Ebola, which a Kenyan court later temporarily suspended. For NPR News, I'm Michael Koloki in Nairobi.
0: Researchers at 23andMe say they have identified the lost remains of Maryland's second colonial governor, Thomas Green, who died in 1651. According to Maryland Matters, the discovery came after dozens of bodies were discovered in a graveyard in St. Mary's County, Maryland. Researchers compared DNA with those bodies with those of more than 11.5 million people in 23andMe's genetic database. It's the first time ancient DNA has been used in this way to identify people in a situation where researchers had no idea who they might be. This is NPR News.
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6: From New York Times, I'm Michael Barbaro. This is The Daily. In ways big and small, the Republican-controlled Congress has begun rebelling against President Trump as never before, on everything from the war in Iran to his plan to use taxpayer money to pay his allies. Today, congressional editor Julie Davis on whether the uprising is a preview of a new dynamic in Washington or a temporary show of independence that will vanish just as quickly as it arrived. It's Monday, June 8th. Julie, it's wonderful to see you.
7: Great to see you, Michael.
6: Thank you for coming on the show. I appreciate it.
7: Thanks for having me.
6: So take us behind the scenes of this rebellion, if that's what we're going to be calling it. And we'll get to how durable it is and how far it may or may not go. But let's just understand it to the extent that it has been unfolding. On the surface, a lot of it seemed to revolve around the weaponization fund, the president's nearly $2 billion effort to compensate people he claims are victims of overzealous government prosecution. But my sense is that that's not quite the full story.
7: Yeah, it actually started long before the Trump administration announced that they were creating that fund. This has been percolating for many weeks. And it's really, I think, a matter of Republicans sort of slowly and then very quickly waking up to the reality that a lot of what President Trump is doing is actually counter to their own political interests. Let's remember that we are just months away from the midterm elections, and Trump is intervening in Republican primaries against some pretty popular members of their caucus who are incumbents who are fighting for their political lives.
6: Mm-hmm.
7: He intervenes in Louisiana, endorses a Republican congresswoman who's running against Bill Cassidy, the senator who's the head of the health committee,
6: right,
7: who has spent years in trying to ingratiate himself with Trump after having voted to convict him at his impeachment trial after January 6th. But Trump ultimately decided he wanted to take him out.
6: And he did.
7: But the second Senate primary where President Trump intervened, and I think the more stinging one that made Republicans a lot angrier, was in Texas, where Senator John Cornyn had been facing a challenge from Ken Paxton, the attorney general. They were in a runoff. It was going to be a competitive one. President Trump had stayed neutral. And days before the primary, he weighs in and endorses Ken Paxton. And that news that the president was going to do that just hit Republicans on the Hill like a bomb. They were completely irate, in part because Cornyn was seen as the much stronger candidate,
6: mm-hmm,
7: who would be able to win that seat without having to spend a lot of money, without having to really worry about it, because there are obviously a lot of other seats that they need to be worrying about defending in the midterm year. So that just soured the mood among Republicans who are sort of looking around, seeing that President Trump's agenda is getting less and less popular with voters, seeing that he's doing things really they feel like are for himself and not for the good of the party. You know, Republicans are fighting to hold on to majorities in both chambers, and they have an uphill battle. And there started to be a real feeling like he was making it harder for them.
6: Mm-hmm.
7: And I should say that both of these senators are very popular with their Republican colleagues. They're seen as effective, they're seen as experienced, and they know how to do their jobs. And the very same day that Trump came out and endorsed Paxton against Cornyn, in the weekly party lunch, Bill Cassidy, returning for the first time since being defeated in his primary, got a standing ovation from Republicans. It was kind of like a moment where they sort of were saying, you're our guy, even if you're not President Trump's.
6: Clearly, what's starting to dawn on these Republicans is that Trump is making the midterms about him, making it about revenge, not at all what's best for a party trying to keep control of Congress. And on top of all this, what Trump is clearly doing in the eyes of these Republicans is rewarding their subservience. I mean, Cornyn votes with Trump 90-something percent of the time, same with Cassidy. rewarding that with them being punished and forced out of office. So why should they keep being subservient starts to basically be the question.
7: Right. That is the question. And this is the context in which the administration announces, without any advance word to any Republican on Capitol Hill, that they will be forming this anti-weaponization fund of $1.776 billion to, the administration says, compensate people who have been victimized by the federal government. A clear implication that this is for people loyal to President Trump, including potentially the mob that stormed the Capitol on January 6th, who he feels have been wronged by the government and unfairly targeted. And so he would like to use federal money to pay these people. And this just sort of in the context of all of this tension that Republicans are feeling toward the president and how he's making his decisions just hits them like a ton of bricks.
8: My first reaction was, this doesn't pass the smell test. This might be one area where you might find a lot of bipartisan questioning of whether or not this is a good idea.
7: This is another instance of him going around Congress to use money in the way that he sees fit.
9: There are a lot of questions that the administration is going to have to answer.
10: These people don't deserve restitution. Many of them deserve to be in prison. I mean, this is just stupid on stilts.
7: And let's not forget, Republicans worked to acquit him at his impeachment trial. They have been loyal to him for years since January 6th, but they were all in the Capitol on January 6th when people assaulted the building and they were all running for their lives. And this is not something that they want to have to stand behind. And this is not just an academic exercise for them, because what they also realize is that President Trump has set them one of his famous deadlines, a June 1st deadline, for them to deliver him the huge $70 billion immigration enforcement bill that he's been asking for months. And they are trying to move on to that bill, and they start to realize that they're probably not going to be able to get the votes to move forward with the immigration bill unless they do something to either get President Trump to reverse himself on the fund or actually affirmatively write some legislation to block him from doing it. And Republicans initially are trying to figure out if there's a way they can do this. Todd Blanche, the acting attorney general, comes to the Hill to try to assuage their concerns about the fund. He meets with them behind closed doors.
11: What do you want to hear from Todd Blanche?
12: About the payout pot for punks? Not a lot. Look,
7: and it is just a complete blow up.
13: It's one of the roughest meetings I've seen in my entire time in the Senate. Fiery does not begin to cut it.
7: It very quickly becomes clear that this is a complete non-starter for Republicans. They call off their vote on this bill. They leave for Memorial Day weekend and say, the way things stand now, we can't move forward. And remember that when the president sets them a deadline or asks them to do something, in the past, Republicans have always just snapped right to and done it. So the fact that they're willing and really feel like they have to go home and not do this, it does feel like a real pivot point. We have not seen them push back on the president or his legislative agenda in this way before.
14: So any questions, please?
7: And a couple hours later in the Oval Office, President Trump is making an appearance and reporters actually ask him, like,
15: are you losing control of the Senate, Senate Republican?
7: Are you losing your hold on the Senate?
14: I don't know. I really don't know. I can tell you, I only do what's right.
7: And Trump says, well, I'm not really sure. I don't know. But all around him, there is mounting evidence that he is really not keeping Republicans in line on a variety of his priorities. It's right around this time that Republicans decide to drop the $1 billion that they had put in their bill for his ballroom project. They don't want to have to defend it. They don't want to have to vote for it. And they really are not letting up on this payout fund. They make it very clear that this thing has to die if they're going to be able to move forward with the immigration bill.
6: And it's sort of by coincidence around this moment, as I recall, that a court rules that the White House can't do anything when it comes to this weaponization fund, which kind of assists these congressional Republicans in their opposition.
7: Right. It gives them a bit of support for their position that the administration just has to abandon this. Although the court order is only temporary. So it also strengthens their resolve to really be like, something needs to be done about this to once and for all get it off the table. And in fact, within a couple of days, the administration does back down on the fund. The Justice Department puts out word that they're not going to challenge this court ruling. And then Todd Blanche goes back to Capitol Hill and testifies under oath that we are not moving forward with this fund, period. This is Republicans doing what Democrats have been saying for more than a year they needed to do, which is use their power, use their leverage to push back on the president at a moment of, you know, pretty potent anger among Republicans about some of the things the president has done.
6: And of course, that anger and this rebellion we're talking about, it doesn't end with the weaponization fund, because another big target emerges around this same time, and that is the president's war in Iran. And we'll talk about that right after the break. We'll be right back.
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6: I'm Michael Barbaro. This is The Daily. In ways big and small, the Republican-controlled Congress has begun rebelling against President Trump as never before. Congressional editor Julie Davis on whether the uprising is a preview of a new dynamic in Washington or a temporary show of independence that will vanish just as quickly as it arrived. So, Julie, explain how this Republican pushback in Congress that we most vividly saw against the weaponization fund starts to play out with the war in Iran.
7: So for months now, since President Trump started bombing Iran in late February, Democrats have been forcing these war powers votes on the House and Senate floors, which are essentially resolutions that say the president has to come to Congress for authorization if he wants to continue the war. Mm-hmm. And they're important not so much because anyone really thinks that they're going to be enacted into law. Obviously, President Trump has said these are unconstitutional. He'd veto any resolution like this that ever reached his desk. But Democrats and some Republicans who are growing increasingly uneasy with how this is dragging on see it as a way of really registering Congress's skepticism about this and really trying to reassert a congressional role in matters of war, which, again, is one of these things that Republicans have for months just ceded to the president and not attempted to involve themselves in.
6: Mm-hmm.
7: So Republicans keep voting against it with a few defections, but not enough to actually let this pass until this sort of rebellion starts to bubble up within the party about a range of issues. And all of a sudden, a few days after Bill Cassidy loses his primary, there's yet another war powers vote in the Senate. And guess who switches his vote and votes with Democrats to insist that Trump come to Congress for authorization?
0: Mr. Cassidy, aye.
7: Bill Cassidy.
1: I actually support the goals that the president initially laid out. And it was going to be 2 weeks. It's obviously going longer than 2 weeks. So just tell the American people. That's where I am.
7: And that is enough to put the resolution over the top, and the Senate now has to take it up and has to eventually vote on it.
6: Mm.
7: And then before too long,
3: this is a 5-minute vote.
7: A war powers resolution comes up in the House, which is a much more conservative body where the leaders have a much tighter rein on their people. But still,
3: the yeas are 215 and the nays are 208. The concurrent resolution is adopted.
7: Enough Republicans defect and join Democrats to pass the resolution.
4: Congress alone declares war. That's something that we have to be, you know, certainly protective of.
7: And essentially say Trump has to withdraw forces or come to Congress for authorization. And the key crossover votes came from Republicans who are in competitive districts. They're concerned about the war. It's gone on too long. It's costing too much. They want to see an end game.
6: Interesting. So swing district Republicans are crossing over, voting with Democrats to register their disapproval of the war because they worry that the war, the resulting high gas prices, are going to cost them re-election. This goes back to what you were saying earlier, that at the heart of this Republican rebellion is this very strong sense that the president is not looking out for the best interests of the Republican Party.
7: Right. This is a president who has said in recent weeks that he doesn't care about the financial impact on Americans when he's thinking about the war. He doesn't care about the midterms. And Republicans are starting to look around and say, like, well, where does that leave us? And by this point, we're starting to see some interesting coalitions form here to really be the spine of this pushback against Trump. You have swing district Republicans, like Senator Susan Collins was among the senators who voted for the war powers resolution in the Senate. Brian Fitzpatrick, Tom Barrett of Michigan were the ones in the House.
6: Purple state lawmakers.
7: Right. But you also have this other faction, you know, who are starting to get the nickname of the YOLO caucus that have been targeted by the president. They've been ousted and are lame ducks. And they don't have a reason anymore to be unbendingly loyal to Donald Trump. Bill Cassidy already lost his reelection. John Cornyn lost his reelection. Tom Massey was another Republican who voted for the War Powers Act in the House, lost his primary to a Trump-backed challenger just a few weeks ago. So they're sort of conspiring with these people who have everything to lose politically. They have nothing to lose politically, but the result is the same, that they are willing to push back on a president who is not used to being resisted. And it's not clear how far any of them are willing to go with this, right? And it's instructive to look at what happened Thursday and Friday, where Republicans finally were able to pass their immigration bill. And what we see is that given the opportunity by Democrats to go a step further and actually put it in writing, in law, that there can never be President Trump's compensation fund for his political allies, Republicans figure out a way to block that, not to vote for that. And that allows them to keep this immigration bill, this top priority of President Trump, on track. But even as they're handing him this big victory, there were all these signs still of how Republicans were sort of parting ways with and finding ways to distance themselves from Trump. Before the immigration bill passed, there was this long series of votes overnight and into Friday morning. They call it a votorama, where there were a series of amendments offered to the bill. And there were some Republican votes for those proposals, including several votes on the fund and a proposal to say that Trump could never use any federal money for his ballroom. The same was true on a Democratic proposal to try to block him from naming Bill Pulte the housing director.

0: defying Trump, right? They still want to keep their immigration bill and their message to voters on track. Because in the end, what this really is about is them trying to do what they think is best for themselves and the party. And their agendas overlap with his in many ways, in most ways. But where there is some daylight, and the president keeps on creating this daylight, closer and closer we get to November, they're going to push back and rebel. And that marks a new chapter in the story of this president and the Republican Congress.
1: Well, Julie, thank you very much. As always, appreciate your time.
0: Thank you, Michael. Same here.
2: In an interview on Sunday with NBC's Meet the Press, President Trump acknowledged the bipartisan opposition that killed his so-called weaponization fund.
3: It's been blocked by the courts, met with opposition from Republicans.
4: And Democrats.
3: In Congress and Democrats.
4: Excuse me, mostly Democrats.
3: Mostly some Democrats Republicans. And some Republicans.
4: Some. Very few Republicans.
2: But said he still supported the idea in theory.
4: Well, look, if it was up to me, I'd pay them the kind of money that they deserve. People have been destroyed. Lives have been destroyed.
2: During the interview, Trump also sought to downplay the war in Iran and the growing doubts that surround it.
4: I call it a military exercise because people would rather have it called that. It's not a big war for us. It's not the most powerful.
2: The latest version of the War Powers Resolution against the war, already passed in the House, now heads to the Senate. Under congressional rules, the Senate must either pass or reject the resolution in the next few weeks.
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2: 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I'm Michael Barbaro. See you tomorrow.
7: I'm Dr. Anthony Lizowitz, and this is Climate Connections. Last December, Eric G., a student at the University of Hawaii, traveled from Honolulu to one of the harshest, most remote places on Earth, Antarctica.
8: Nothing really prepares you for that first moment when you step onto the ice. It's unreal. It's like nothing ever that I've experienced before in my life.
7: G. was a fellow with the nonprofit Vilar Institute on an expedition led by explorer Robert Swan that raised awareness about the need to protect Antarctica. As the climate warms, many of Antarctica's glaciers and ice shelves are melting, and increasing human activity threatens the continent's fragile ecosystem. While there, the team helped with research and broadcast live to classrooms to teach students about Antarctica.
8: We spoke to 2 million young people from across the world.
7: G says growing up, his mom told him to always leave a place better than he found it.
8: And I feel like that's kind of where my passion thrived for environmental sustainability. You know, we only have one Earth, and it's our job to take care of it.
7: And he hopes that talking about his time in Antarctica inspires others to build a more sustainable future.
8: When you go there, you just kind of feel something different change inside of you. And I definitely felt that, and I still feel that today.
7: Climate Connections is produced by the Yale Center for Environmental Communication. To learn more about climate change, visit climateconnections.org.
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1: How healthy is Vladimir Putin?
2: Well, you know, he always projects this kind of image of a virile sort of strong man. He likes taking his shirt off. He hasn't done it in a while now, but he used to have his picture taken shirtless and, you know, jumping in ice lakes or, you know, sort of riding horses and whatnot.
1: No one knows.
2: I do investigative journalism and I speak a lot to Western spooks, you know, the CIA, people like that. And they've always said there's no truth to these claims that he's somehow ill or, you know, decrepit or whatever.
1: But thanks to some new reporting from the Wall Street Journal, we do know that Putin is spending billions of dollars trying to extend his life, maybe even live forever. And that, in Russia, there's a long and fascinating history of people fiddling with human longevity. That's coming up on Today Explained from Vox.
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1: Boyan Panchevsky is the Wall Street Journal's chief European political correspondent. He recently wrote a much-linked-to article about Vladimir Putin's $26 billion quest for longevity. And it begins with this accidentally overheard conversation between Putin and another world leader.
2: So there was an interesting moment last year in September. He was visiting Beijing and he got caught on a hot mic while having a little walk with Xi Jinping.
4: Their words were inaudible, but their translator, still on mic, can be heard detailing parts of their conversation.
5: Biotechnology is continuously developing. Human organs can be continuously transplanted. The longer you live, the younger you become. And you can even achieve immortality.
2: Xi Jinping seemed to be agreeing, by the way, and he was kind of nodding and giving his own kind of take on things. And I remember the media covered that a bit tongue-in-cheek, and it was like, oh, this is weird, kind of, they're shooting the breeze, these two old autocrats, you know, two dictators in their 70s, whatever.
6: Are Xi Jinping and Vladimir Putin best friends?
4: Some have made films about it. I am sung about it. While Xi Jinping and Vladimir Putin have been discussing it.
2: But I actually knew he was being serious because he is quite serious about his issues, and I had read previously about other stuff he's interested in that domain. So I decided to kind of look up and see what he was talking about. And it turned out that he was actually talking about a state program. Part of what they're researching within that initiative is indeed organ replacement, exactly what he was talking about.
1: So that $26 billion is money that is being spent on this longevity project. And one of the things that it's being spent on, as you said, organ replacement. Where do the poor pigs fit in here? Tell me what happened.
2: The mini pigs. Yeah, that's a bit creepy. Poor little mini pigs. So essentially, there are two ways they're looking into to achieve this organ replacement for humans. One of them is 3D printing. It's called 3D bioprinting. It's a bit like, I think everyone's now by now has heard of 3D printing. Mm-hmm. Basically, 3D printers are printing things. They can print a glass. They can print a glove. They can even print a whole house. And there are also 3D printers that print biological material, tissues. And the Russians are hoping even organs quite soon. So the idea is you print an organ in the lab, and then you kind of implant it into a human being, like, say, lungs or liver or even the heart, perhaps. That's the aspiration. The second thing is the minipigs. They are genetically sort of close to humans in some ways. They're genetically modified, I think, as well. And they're growing organs in these minipigs, and then they're implementing them, implanting them into human beings. It has to be said, this is already being done. I don't think people who get organ like that live long, or, you know, for various reasons, the body rejects the organs or whatever. But it is a technique that is actually quite promising.
1: It's not
2: a fantasy. It's something that other countries are doing as well. I mean, China notably is doing this as well.
1: You also wrote that Vladimir Putin loves a reverse sauna. What is this?
2: Yeah, he does. He does a cryo chamber. He loves a cryo chamber. That's what they call them. A cryo chamber is basically a room like a sauna, but the difference is it's the opposite of a sauna because it's extremely cold. I think it's minus 170 Fahrenheit, if I'm not mistaken.
1: Oh.
2: What he does there, he kind of strips naked and walks in and stands there for a few minutes in that sort of horrible cold. I discussed this with the former chancellor of Austria, a guy called Sebastian Kurz, who visited Putin in the Kremlin. And then during the conversation, Putin just kind of brought up this thing and then talked about it for quite a while. And Kurz, who at the time was a young man, he was just over 30 years old. I think he was the world's youngest leader even. And then he was listening to this and he told me later, that was weird. You know, like, I didn't expect him to start talking. I don't understand why he mentioned that. He was kind of, you know, we were here to talk politics and things. And then suddenly he started talking about health and longevity and how you should use this reverse sauna. They're looking into, how to slow down or even stop the actual aging process within the human cells. They're looking into peptides. Something very familiar. I think RFK Jr. is very big on peptides.
7: I mean, I'm a big fan of peptides. I've used them myself.
2: Putin had one longevity guru who was a geriatric doctor. He was a very esteemed sort of professor of medicine. And that guy had been looking into peptides for many decades, even since back in the Soviet days.
1: Whoa.
2: So he was a peptide pioneer. And he was asked in an interview, you know, what is your research? How does it relate to Putin? And he said the idea is to prolong the life of a leader who's so important to us that if he were to die, our country would be thrown into a crisis. So that's how he saw his mission. And he also said that people are actually programmed to live 120 years old. And he quoted the Bible as his source for that, the Old Testament.
8: Sarah's lifetime, the span of Sarah's life, came to 127 years. The book of Genesis, this was the total span of Abraham's life. 175 years. The book of Genesis, chapter 25, verse 7.
2: So it was kind of interesting for a well-credentialed scientist, a professor even, to quote the Bible as a source of medical knowledge. But the thing is, he then died when he turned 77. So no, he didn't reach the age that he prescribed himself and that he was hoping Putin might reach. So then Putin had to find another longevity guru after the early demise of that guy. And then now he's got a guy who's much more focused on the mini peaks and the 3D printing.
1: Hmm. I was genuinely impressed to learn that Vladimir Putin's daughter is involved in this. She is a legit scientist, yeah?
2: She is a doctor, yeah. Her name is Maria Varontsova. She is a endocrinologist. She looks into glands and the sort of endocrine system of the human body. And she has received quite a substantial grant of money from one of these state programs to work on research related to longevity. So Putin has recruited his own family members. He's recruited scientists he really trusts to work on this issue. So it's very close to home for him. That really shows that it's something very, very important to him as a leader of a state. And as an autocratic leader, you know, it's not a real democracy, Russia. It's pretty much a military dictatorship nowadays. You know, he can commandeer the resources of state the way he likes it. And obviously he's decided this is a subject that merits a lot of research and a lot of funding and the input from people he really trusts, including his own daughter.
1: And to your point, Vladimir Putin is not the first Russian autocrat/dictator to want to try to live forever, is he?
2: Not at all. I was surprised to learn in the while researching my article that actually Russia is kind of the cradle of modern longevity science. Going back to Joseph Stalin, the dictator of the Soviet Union, he had a longevity guru himself, and that longevity guru organized what seems to be the world's first longevity conference. Back in the day, I think it was the end of the 20s or the early 30s. It happened in Kiev, in today's Ukraine. Then it was the Soviet Union. And that guy also claimed in his studies and his medical work that people will be living up to 140 years of age. And that guy, too, unfortunately died age 65. So it seems to be a trend among these longevity gurus that they don't really reach the biblical age, you know. And I didn't include this in my article because I couldn't really find hard evidence for it. But there are some anecdotal sort of stories about Stalin being very angry about his longevity guru dying young. You know, like, he didn't like the sound of that.
9: Bad look. So, all right. So Vladimir Putin is spending a lot of money, a lot of Russian money on this project. It may work. It likely will not work. But let's say it does work. Let's say there are some real advances here that come out of this project, scientific advances. Is Putin going to share? Will he share with Russia? Will he share it with the world?
2: If Vladimir Putin were to find the source of eternal youth, I mean, obviously he'll be hogging it for himself first and for the members of his family or the elite. But eventually these things trickle down, you know. It's worth remembering that Putin is extremely concerned about the demographics of his country, and the demographics were awful to begin with. Life expectancy for a Russian male is 68 years. It's very, very low for an industrial nation. And so that's terrible. And on top of that, there is this extremely lethal war that he started and he's waging against Ukraine, and it's not going well for him or for anyone. There's a bit of a macabre irony that he's now trying to prolong the lifespan of a nation that he's dragged into this incredibly damaging and deadly war, and that he's trying to somehow undo something that he's done himself.
1: Boyan Panchevsky, he's the Wall Street Journal's chief European political correspondent. Coming up, revolutions, French and Russian. Dostoevsky, a cryptic futurologist. What on earth?
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1: Aaron Brown, editor at New Lines magazine. In the first half of the show, we heard about Vladimir Putin's deep and profound interest in immortality. You wrote a story about how the quest for immortality in Russia does not start with Vladimir Putin. In fact, it goes back way, way, way earlier than him. Where does this all begin?
16: Yeah, so it's not even just the quest for immortality in Russia. In fact, there's a whole movement right now that's called the transhumanism movement, right? And it's these guys like Elon Musk and Peter Thiel and Brian Johnson and, you know, Vladimir Putin and Xi Jinping who are thinking about how to use technological vectors to achieve immortality. But even though these guys come from lots of different kinds of backgrounds, they actually all have one patron saint. And it's this guy named Nikolai Fyodorov, who was an ascetic living in Russia in the 1860s. Now, the 1860s was kind of a wild time in the Russian Empire, right? This is when the Tsar had just liberated the serfs. They were instituting local governments. There was a lot of upheavals around what the future of the Russian Empire would look like. And there were a group of students who were reading a novel that was really interested in the questions of socialism, right? It's called What Is to Be Done. And a lot of them were looking for examples of this kind of socialist future. One of them, a young guy named Nikolai Pavlovich Peterson, actually ran into a real life example of kind of the perfect man, the new Cincinnatus, when he was out teaching at a country school in Nizhny Novgorod. It was this guy, Nikolai Fyodorov, who was actually the son, illegitimate son of a big princely family, and he'd fallen sort of out of his charmed lifestyle when his father died and he was kicked off his family's estate. And he had gone from city to city, town to town, teaching in little schools, and all the while he had been developing this kind of wild thesis, this wild idea of the future that he called the common task. And it wasn't about creating utopian communes or socialism in the future. It was instead this idea that you could, that humanity could, in fact, resurrect everyone who had ever lived and achieve immortality for those who were living now, and that we could all live together, both on the earth and in worlds beyond.
1: Okay, so young man interested in socialism goes out to the country, starts teaching, has a weird and interesting colleague, and the colleague's name is Fyodorov. You said he's living like an ascetic, so he's living very simply. What is this dude's deal? Why is he so compelling to the young teacher?
16: So he has these ideas that take the kinds of energy and fervor that we were seeing in the French Revolution and taking them one step further, right? The French Revolution is all about like liberty and equality and brotherhood. And he says, we don't need liberty and equality if we have actual brotherhood, if we're actually taking care of one another. And he had this idea that at that moment, basically all of the technology of the world was being used for warfare. Anytime there was a leap forward in anything from like sewing to chemistry, governments were using this to find new ways to wage war. And he said, instead, what if we took all of these efforts and all of this energy and turn it instead towards this task of trying to figure out how to cheat death?
17: There is not a single invention which the military are not bent on applying to warfare, not a single discovery which they fail to turn to military purposes. So, if it were made the duty of the armies to adapt everything now used in warfare for controlling natural forces, this duty would automatically become the common task of humanity as a whole. Nikolai Fyodorov, The Philosophy of the Common Task.
16: Every philosophy in the world sort of accepts death as an inevitable. And he instead was like, I don't think I can accept that.
17: A better knowledge of physiology and psychology should make it possible to prevent the decomposition of corpses and achieve bodily immortality.
16: I think there has to be a way that we can overcome this and that we can not only live forever, but we can resurrect our ancestors and live with them. Now, of course, there was a problem with this, which is if you're resurrecting everyone who's ever lived, you're going to be living in like a sardine tin on the planet Earth. And so one of the things that Fyodorov was thinking about was, how do we get off of the planet Earth and start populating other parts of the solar system so that everybody has enough space to live and live well?
17: The resources of any planet, however great, are eventually limited. And consequently, an isolated world cannot maintain immortal beings.
9: Okay, so Fyodorov is this random, if very interesting, man at a random country school. How do his ideas become ideas that everyone is aware of?
16: Yeah, so he eventually moved to Moscow, and he got a job at what's essentially the Russian State Library. Huh. And he was the worst writer. You cannot read his writings. In Russian, in translation, it is turgid, it is dry.
17: So long as participation and knowledge does not embrace everyone, pure science will remain indifferent to struggle and depredation.
16: But he became essentially kind of the Socrates of Moscow, and he had a little group of acolytes who would listen to his ideas and then translate them to other people, either orally or write them down. And in fact, Peterson, his acolyte, wrote down a bunch of his ideas and sent them to none other than Fyodor Dostoevsky, who really latched onto them and became obsessed with them. In fact, you can really see some of these ideas in The Brothers Karamazov. So one of the great questions of the Brothers Karamazov is, you know, who does not desire the death of his father? And all throughout this, you see Fyodorov's ideas kind of percolating up and bubbling into it.
9: Okay, there is something looming on the horizon here, which is, of course, the Russian Revolution and then the Soviet era. This is a massive change in Russian society, right? And I can imagine when power changes hands, when there's this big upheaval, this guy's ideas vanish into nothingness. And yet, I suspect something different happened?
16: Yeah, not entirely. So his ideas were building, but obviously with the entrance of the Soviet era, there were a lot of revolutionary ideas, and there were a small group of kind of an offshoot, sort of second and third generation of Fyodorov acolytes who, you know, really grabbed onto the language of the time and declared, you know, death as ugly and inadmissible and these sorts of things. But under Stalin, a lot of the great thinkers of the Russian Empire were sent to labor camps or killed, and that included a lot of the early cosmists. But what was interesting is that some of his acolytes had been the initial kind of people who had thought about what it might look like to travel into space. So even as early as 1903, he had kind of an acolyte who was drawing rocket boosters and airlocks. Huh. And eventually his ideas came back, kind of roaring back in the 60s as the Soviet Union entered the space race. And so he is considered sort of the grandfather of these ideas that push people to consider, like, could we get to the cosmos? And he is slowly being, like, re-venerated in Russia because of this.
9: Okay, so because that is persisting into this century, the standard bearers today are tech leaders.
16: Yes, exactly, right? I mean, I think it's quite easy to see why somebody like Elon Musk loves a guy who's kind of the offbeat thinker, the person who is, you know, thinking beyond his time and also thinking about putting people on other planets, since that is a huge part of what Elon Musk wants to do. Hmm. But the real difference between Fyodorov and the likes of, you know, Peter Thiel and Brian Johnson and Elon Musk is that he was really concerned with this quest for immortality extending to everyone.
9: Hmm.
16: He said, not for oneself and not for others, but with everyone and for everyone, right? That we couldn't actually achieve immortality if we left anyone behind. And I think a lot of the critics nowadays of the transhumanist movement, right, this idea that at one point we will use technologies of vector to achieve immortality, is that it's largely serving a techno-elite class. And that the morality that Fyodorov was so concerned with has fallen by the wayside, right? Elon Musk wants to be immortal for himself so that he can extend his power indefinitely. And perhaps he would extend that immortality to others, but is that so that they can achieve some kind of a higher cosmic purpose? Or is it so that they can work in an Amazon warehouse or, you know, on a terraformed Mars space camp for longer? So I think, in a way, a lot of Fyodorov's warnings have gone unheeded. He also said that a civilization that exploits but does not restore cannot have any other result than the approach of its own end. And I feel like, in a way, he's kind of a Cassandra out there saying, like, hey, we can do this, but we have to do it together and we have to do it for the right reasons. And I don't know if that managed to get translated into the 21st century.

Erin Brown is an editor at New Lines Magazine. Miles Bryan produced today. Amina El-Sadi edited and pitched a weird one. Gabriel Dunnetove checks the facts, and Patrick Boyd and David Tatasciore engineered. I'm Noel King. It's Today Explained.

0: 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I'm meteorologist Andrew Pritchard. I've spent a lifetime tracking the skies and storms above central Illinois. 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
1: This is Katie Buzard, editor of Clef Notes. 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
4: 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Up next, we have On Point for you here on WILL. 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
5: New Mexico's governor has been able to get more done in her two terms than some lawmakers get done ever.
6: Looking at our energy resources, we've got about $70 billion that is dedicated towards education, pre-K, and now child care.
5: There has been pushback. A Republican candidate for governor is part of a lawsuit seeking to halt the state's free child care program.
6: It's a political stunt by a Republican candidate who is losing. Here's the part that he probably doesn't understand. One, it's a very popular program. It saves
7: because
6: the average
7: who would oppose
6: family
7: that?
6: $13,000. Guess what? More people are going into the workforce. Guess what? 262 additional providers have signed up.
5: I'm Meghna Chakrabarty. Today on Point, outgoing New Mexico Governor Michelle Lujan Grisham on her successes, continuing battles, and what her party can learn from how she got it all done. Stay with us.

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3: Live from NPR News in Washington, I'm Dave Mattingly. There are election primaries today in four states, Maine, Nevada, North Dakota, and South Carolina. In Maine, voters will decide the Democratic opponent for Republican Senator Susan Collins, who is seeking a sixth term in November. In South Carolina, five Republicans are challenging Senator Lindsey Graham for the GOP nomination as Graham seeks a fifth term in the Senate. Three Democrats are competing there as well. In California, it's still not known whether Republican Steve Hilton or Democrat Tom Steyer will advance to the November gubernatorial runoff against Democrat Javier Becerra. The votes, including many mail-in ballots, are still being counted, as NPR's Miles Parks reports.
4: It takes a bit more time for officials to process vote-by-mail ballots compared to in-person votes. They have to deal with scanning barcodes, removing the ballots from envelopes, getting them ready to check the signatures, for instance, to verify identity. That is the case everywhere, all over the country. But in California, we see this rush of voters, roughly a quarter of the electorate, that return their mail ballots on Election Day. So all that work can't even begin until after voting is completed.
3: That's NPR's Miles Parks. In Los Angeles, City Councilwoman Nithya Raman will face Democratic incumbent Mayor Karen Bass in November. Raman has advanced to the runoff after finishing ahead of Republican Spencer Pratt. This is

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1: General operating support and support for WILL arts programming is provided by a grant from the Illinois Arts Council, a state agency designing and building a more creative society and connecting Illinois through the arts.
2: 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It's 6:29. I'm Arjun Tucker. We'll have more updates on construction in Urbana coming up in a couple minutes. Also, U.S. rivers used to be so polluted that lots of fish couldn't even live in them. Then in the 1970s, federal laws took the problem to task.
3: Oh, there's all these species that have come back.
2: But even as fish and wildlife have rebound in many rivers, other problems loom. We'll bring you that story coming up in just about 15 minutes on Morning Edition from Illinois Public Media. 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
4: Live from NPR News in Washington, I'm Dave Mattingly. Voters in Maine, Nevada, North Dakota, and South Carolina are going to the polls today. Among the election primaries being watched closely is the Senate contest in Maine. That's where supporters of Democrat Graham Plattner are hoping he'll be chosen to challenge Republican Senator Susan Collins in November. Collins is seeking a sixth term. In South Carolina, five Republicans are challenging GOP Senator Lindsey Graham for the party's nomination. Graham is running for a fifth term. Three Democrats are competing to go up against Graham in November. Gavin Jackson with South Carolina Public Radio says voters in the state are also choosing candidates for governor, and President Trump is backing one of them.
5: Lieutenant Governor Pamela Evatt is a longtime supporter of Trump. Now she has his support in her bid to become the next governor of South Carolina. But the president's blessing doesn't make the primary a slam dunk. In his endorsement, Trump alluded to the idea that Governor Henry McMaster's son could be Evatt's running mate, a plan denied by Evatt and derided by the four other Republicans in the race. Her biggest challenger is four-term Attorney General Alan Wilson, who occupies a similar political lane, emphasizing his support for the president. Congresswoman Nancy Mace is also on the ballot. The race is widely expected to go to a runoff with no candidate likely to get above 50% plus one vote. Three Democrats are vying for their party's nomination. For NPR News, I'm Gavin Jackson in Columbia, South Carolina.
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2: From Illinois Public Media News, I'm Arjun Tucker. This is Morning Edition. Good morning. It's Tuesday, June 9th and 6:31. Currently here in Urbana, according to the National Weather Service, 72 degrees and cloudy skies. Researchers at an environmental nonprofit say the number of days with dangerously humid heat is increasing in the Midwest and the South, and that's putting people's health at risk. Harvest Public Media contributor Sarah Fentem reports climate change is making the air wetter and hotter.

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2: Currently here in Urbana, according to the National Weather Service, 76 degrees and cloudy skies. Coming up in about 15 minutes, U.S. rivers used to be so polluted that lots of fish couldn't even live in them. Then in the 1970s, federal laws took the problem to task.
3: Oh, there's all these species that have come back.
2: But even as fish and wildlife rebound in many rivers, other problems loom. We'll bring you that story in just about 15 minutes on Morning Edition from Illinois Public Media. 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
4: Live from NPR News in Washington, I'm Dave Mattingly. President Trump is once again expressing optimism that the U.S. is close to reaching an agreement to end the war with Iran. Speaking to reporters in New York City, the president said there could be a deal in 2 or 3 days. Separately, U.S. Central Command says 2 crew members have been rescued after their Army attack helicopter crashed near the Strait of Hormuz. Neither was seriously injured. It's unclear what caused the crash. The leaders of China and North Korea are vowing to breathe new life into their decades-old alliance at a summit in Pyongyang. NPR's Anthony Kuhn reports.
5: On his second day in Pyongyang, Chinese leader Xi Jinping and his host Kim Jong-un visited a monument to Chinese soldiers killed fighting alongside the North in the Korean War. He and Kim planted a fir tree to symbolize the two countries' evergreen friendship. Xi Jinping called for stepping up political, economic, cultural, and military cooperation. Neither side made any mention of the North's nuclear weapons, an issue which Kim Jong-un has made clear is non-negotiable. China appears to have reasserted its importance to North Korea after Pyongyang and Moscow signed a mutual defense pact in 2024. The summit came just weeks after Xi Jinping held summits with both President Trump and Russian President Vladimir Putin. Anthony Kuhn, NPR News, Seoul.
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2: From Illinois Public Media News, I'm Arjun Tucker. You're listening to Morning Edition. Good morning. It is 8:31 this Tuesday, June 9th, and 76 degrees here in Urbana with cloudy skies. Researchers at an environmental nonprofit say the number of days with dangerously humid heat is increasing in the Midwest and the South, and that's putting people's health at risk. Harvest Public Media contributor Sarah Fentem reports climate change is making the air wetter and hotter in some parts of the U.S.
6: Analysis from scientists at the advocacy group Climate Central shows the number of days with heat index values above 90 degrees is increasing. The heat index takes humidity into account along with the air temperature. The trends are most pronounced in the South and Southeast. Tulsa and St. Louis have around 5 more extreme humid heat days a year compared with 1979. Amarillo, Texas, has 22 more days. Caitlin Trudeau is an applied climate scientist with the group. She says when humidity goes up, people can't sweat heat out.
7: And so what it does is it basically just gets trapped inside your body, and it leads to all kinds of problems and gets deadly really quickly.
6: High humid heat days are especially dangerous for outdoor laborers, such as farm workers. For Harvest Public Media, I'm Sarah Fentem.
2: And we'll take a look at some construction updates in Urbana as Illinois American Water continues to make road infrastructure, infrastructure upgrades below roads in areas in and around the city's downtown. West Springfield Avenue will be closed starting today between South Birch Street and West Main Street until 5 p.m. And North Broadway Avenue is closed through traffic between East Water Street and Courtesy Road.

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1: Thanks for spending your morning listening to Morning Edition from Illinois Public Media. I'm Arjun Tucker. Your Marketplace Morning Report is coming up in just about 10 minutes, followed by the opening market report. On your Marketplace Morning Report, we'll discuss the National Federation of Independent Business as it's planning to release its optimism index today. So how are small businesses really feeling about inflation? That plus all the morning's business news on the Marketplace Morning Report from Illinois Public Media. Thanks for listening again this Tuesday morning, June 9th. 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
2: Good morning, I'm Layla Faldin. Dating the big city can be tough, especially if you're a bowerbird in Australia. The males make elaborate thrones for females to sit on while they woo them. They used to be made with grass and leaves. According to a new study, urban bowerbirds are using much more colorful decor, usually stolen from humans. Mouth guards, cash, scrunchies. Stealing the decorations comes with additional risk. Nature's reminder that if he wanted to, he would. It's Morning Edition.
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1: From Illinois Public Media News, I'm Arjun Tucker. You're listening to Morning Edition. In the U.S., industries and cities used to pollute rivers so heavily that at least one in Ohio caught fire a dozen times. But half a century ago, a series of landmark federal laws started reining in water pollution. As a result, some rivers across the country are bouncing back to life. Harvest Public Media's Celia Yopis Jepson reports.
4: The Spring River starts in the Missouri Ozarks, cuts through Kansas, and flows into Oklahoma's Grand Lake. It's in a region called the Tri-State Mining District, once a major producer of lead and zinc. The mines eventually fizzled out, but the pollution remained. Millions of cubic yards of toxic waste and abandoned mines.
5: Like after a rainstorm, it'll hit the chat piles or it'll hit these underground mine shafts and just dissolve that stuff and wash it into the nearest creek or river.
4: James Whitney, a biologist at Pittsburgh State University in Kansas, is standing in the Spring River.
5: The fish community was greatly reduced. There was basically no mussels at all down there.
4: Mussels matter because they feed many other animals and create coral reef-like habitats. And in the stretches of this river that were hit hardest, they were gone. Then the 1970s and 80s brought a series of landmark bipartisan federal laws. The Clean Water Act, mining regulations, the Superfund law for major environmental cleanups. For the Spring River, all this meant plugging mine shafts and dealing with waste piles.
5: Because of that, all those cleanup efforts, all that money spent at these EPA Superfund sites, there's less and less metals running off into the river every time it rains.
4: Mussels are rebounding. So are some species of fish. Similar stories played out in other rivers across the country after the 70s and 80s laws slapped regulations on factory outflows and city sewage. Water got cleaner in many places. Habitat restoration also helped. In Chicago, fish populations are recovering big time.
6: Oh, there's all these species that have come back.
4: Austin Happel is a research biologist at Chicago's Shedd Aquarium. In Chicago waterways, certain manufacturing chemicals, fecal bacteria, and ammonia have all decreased.
6: At a survey at one site in the 80s, they might have found three species. But now at that same site doing the same survey, 30 years later, they find 15 or 20 species.
4: In Texas, the Trinity River downstream of Dallas-Fort Worth also saw progress. In Indiana, the West Fork White River did too. And that's great news, says Scott Black, executive director of the Xerces Society for Invertebrate Conservation. But it comes with caveats.
7: We've improved, but we haven't gotten to where we really should be.
4: A 2022 study found fewer than half of U.S. streams in good condition based on fish and invertebrate populations. And Black says current federal laws have their limits. For example, the Clean Water Act does not regulate chemical use on farms.
7: Things like phosphorus and nitrogen that really mess up rivers, as well as, you know, pesticides, including insecticides that kill insects.
4: These get into rivers and cost utilities big bucks for drinking water treatment. They flow into the Gulf, too, causing a dead zone off the coast of Louisiana where fish can't survive. Meanwhile, Black sees a risk that federal oversight of the country's water pollution laws could backslide.
7: My worry is they're just less staff across the board.
4: The Environmental Protection Agency has lost about a quarter of its employees since Trump took office the second time. But the EPA's press office says the agency has the staff it needs and is focused on the Clean Water Act and Superfund efforts. Back in Kansas, Whitney says an improving spring river benefits not just wildlife, but people, too. Toxic metals are bad for our health and our fun.
5: Swimming, fishing in a nice, clean river is a lot more fun than doing it in a river filled with metals. Like if you wanted to go fishing and eat your fish, you can't do it if it's filled with metals.
4: Plus, with pollution like that, there wouldn't be many fish to catch. I'm Celia Yopis-Jepson, Harvest Public Media.
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13: From Marketplace, I'm Kimberly Adams. The Consumer Price Index, also known as CPI, for May comes out tomorrow. It measures how prices for some consumer goods change over time. But consumers aren't the only ones feeling squeezed by higher prices right now. The National Federation of Independent Business, or NFIB, released a new survey this morning, and it shows that inflation is also a top concern for companies. Marketplace's Nancy Marshall-Genzer joins me now to talk about this. Good morning, Nancy.
14: Good morning.
13: So just how big of a problem is inflation for small companies?
14: Well, small business owners were asked about this in the survey, which is called the NFIB Small Business Optimism Index. 18% of them said inflation was their most important business problem, and that's the highest rate since December of 2024.
13: What are they paying more for? Like, did they talk about specific costs that are rising for them?
14: Yeah, many of them mentioned the price of fuel, especially companies involved in transportation. Almost a third say they're also paying their employees more. They're facing higher interest rates on their loans. A farmer in the survey complained about the high cost of seeds and fertilizer. And small business owners are also unhappy about the high cost of insurance, from car and property insurance to health insurance for workers.
15: How are small firms handling these increasing costs? Passing them on to customers?
14: In some cases, yes. More than a third of the business owners in the NFIB survey have raised their prices. And that's the highest reading since March of 2023, as we were coming out of the pandemic. One business quoted in the survey said its price hikes couldn't keep up with its rising costs. A construction company said the cost of everything it buys is up, but it hasn't increased its bid prices and its earnings are down. So not surprisingly, around a third of the firms in the survey plan to hike their prices over the summer. And that will feed right into the CPI.
15: Thank you, Nancy.
14: You're welcome.
15: Let's do the numbers. The Dow is up 465 points. That's 0.9%. The S&P 500 is up close to 1%. And the NASDAQ is up 0.1%. Lots of folks are anticipating the big SpaceX initial public offering, which is expected later this week. Though many analysts say the company's $1.8 to $2 trillion valuation based on the asking price for the coming stock is way too high. But there's still a lot of interest from buyers. I asked Jeffrey Cleveland, chief economist for Payden and Regal, how this IPO could affect the rest of the market.
16: A lot of clients ask, well, where's the money going to come from to pay for these IPOs? And on the one hand, I think there's a lot of interest globally to invest money in the U.S. capital markets because there was a lot of talk last year about perhaps the end of American exceptionalism. But it turns out the U.S. still remains a growth leader, a leader in innovation, new companies forming. And I think there is going to be a lot of interest from capital around the world to come into the U.S. Equity markets in order to finance these companies and invest in the future.
15: That was Payden and Regal chief economist Jeffrey Cleveland.
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1: From IPM News, I'm Arjun Tucker, and we have Chip Nellinger on the line to talk about the opening market report. Good morning, Chip.
17: Hey, good morning. Seeing a little bit of green on the screen today in the grain markets. It's been a brutal couple of weeks, especially in the corn and the wheat markets. We did see an announcement of 120,000 metric tons of corn sold to unknown this morning. That's helped put a little bit of stability in the market, as well as the sharply oversold conditions that we had coming into trading this week. So we are seeing a little bit of strength here. July corn futures up 4 cents on the day, 4.22¾. September up 3.5, 4.31 even. December up 3.25 at 4.49¼. March of 27 up 2¾ at 4.63¼. Looking all the way out to December 27, a year out, up 0.75¢ at 4.77¾. In the case of the bean market, still seeing some selling here in the beans. The commodity funds have done a better job of liquidating their corn position. They're still long an estimated 100,000 contracts of beans. Don't see much in the way of fresh news in here. And obviously there's been some rain around the corn belt. So right now the perception of the crop is that it is pretty decent for this point on the calendar here in early June. Seeing some weakness today so far in beans, July beans down 3¼, 11.12½. When you look at the August contract, down 3¾, 11.17½. September, almost the same price, down 2¾, 11.17¾. November beans down 3¾, 11.31¾. January down 4¼, 11.45¾. As you look out to next November, a year out, November of 27, down 3¼, 11.15½. Also seeing a little bit of weakness in the soy products here. As you look at, just small strength there. We turn around a little bit. July soy oil up 47 points right now, 75.03. July soy meal up 80 cents a ton at 303.60. The wheat market, seeing some gains here, some concern growing about some of these very humid, wet conditions and overabundance of rain in some areas of the soft red winter wheat belt here across southern Illinois, southern Indiana, and Ohio. Has a little bit of strength coming back into the wheat market here. July Chicago wheat up 9 1/4 right now, 592 1/4. September is up 8 1/2 at 604 1/4. December up 8 cents at 621 3/4. If you look at the July Kansas City, it's up 12 cents near the highs of the day, 641 3/4. As you look out there into the March, that is up 10 1/4 in the Kansas City market, 676 1/4. December Minneapolis wheat up 4 1/2 right now at 671 even. Switching over here to the livestock, market still grappling with news of increasing cases of the screwworm here in the United States. We haven't seen that for 60 plus years, and now there's been 3 or 4 confirmed cases. Really led to some ugly trade yesterday in the cattle market, but we're seeing a little bit of strength. June live cattle up 12 at 246.65. August up 65 at 237.37. October's up 40 at 229.75. December's up 17 at 229.75 as well. And the February's up one tick right now at 230.42. As you look at the feeders, October feeders up 97 at 344.75. November's up 92 at 341.07. And the January's up 147, 336.05. Hogs slightly higher. July's up 70 at 98.07. August hogs up 17 at 96.32. And one quick look at the crude oil markets right now, down 342 at 87.87. Those are your opening markets for this morning.
1: All right. Thank you, Chip. Have a great rest of your day. 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I'm Arjun Tucker. 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
18: Is the U.S. becoming more or less accepting on LGBTQ issues? New poll numbers from Gallup show opinions are complicated. From WAMU and NPR in Washington, this is 1A. Hi, I'm Jen White. Today on 1A, support for LGBTQ rights in the U.S. A new Gallup poll suggests that support for same-sex marriage and trans rights is down, especially among Republicans. What's behind declining support after two decades of increasing acceptance? We talk it through and we hear from those who say that less acceptance means more fear of rights being taken away. One advocate in Virginia tells us about pushing to get same-sex marriage protections enshrined in the state's constitution. And we want to hear from you. 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
19: Live from NPR News in Washington, I'm Korva Coleman. Israel says it reopened Gaza's main cargo crossing after shutting it for a day. It was closed after a missile exchange between Israel and Iran. NPR's Anas Baba reports from Gaza.
20: Karim Shalom crossing with Israel resumed operations Tuesday, allowing aid and commercial goods to enter Gaza once again. Israel says the crossing can handle hundreds of trucks a day and that this single entry point is sufficient to meet Gaza's needs. Gaza's border authorities dispute that, and UN figures show approximately 200 trucks enter Gaza daily. Monday's shutdown halted the flow of goods into the territory, even though Gaza was not involved in the fighting between Israel and Iran. Israeli authorities also announced plans to reopen the Rafah crossing on the Gaza-Egypt border for limited travel. But Rafah remained closed Tuesday, leaving patients, students, and other travelers still waiting to cross. Israel has repeatedly closed Gaza's crossing during periods of heightened regional tensions. Anas Baba, NPR News, Gaza.
19: Stocks opened higher this morning as the National Association of Realtors reported a modest uptick in home sales last month. NPR Scott Horsley reports the Dow Jones Industrial Average rose more than 400 points in early trading.
21: Sales of existing homes rose 3.2% last month, a small sign of life in what has been a lackluster housing market. The average price of a home sold in May climbed to just over $429,000. 35% of homes sold in May went to first-time buyers. That's a modest increase over April's share. Housing affordability is still a challenge, though, with mortgage rates averaging just under 6.5%. The benchmark price of crude oil in the United States is back below $90 a barrel. Retail gasoline prices dipped less than a penny overnight. AAA says the average price of regular gas is hovering around $4.16 a gallon. Asian stocks were mixed overnight. Scott Horsley, NPR News, Washington.
19: U.S. immigration officials have barred a popular Somali soccer referee from entering the U.S. for the World Cup. Somalia says he had a valid visa to enter the U.S. despite the Trump administration's travel ban on Somali citizens. NPR's Jewel Bright has more.
0: Omar Atan was stopped at Miami International Airport by U.S. Customs and Border Protection officers and repatriated to Turkey, from where he will return home today. U.S. Customs and Border Protection put out a statement without directly mentioning Atan, saying a Somali national was deemed inadmissible due to vetting concerns. Atan was named Africa's best referee last year, and he was set to become the first Somali referee to officiate in a World Cup tournament. The president of soccer's governing body, FIFA, previously addressed concerns around U.S. travel bans by saying teams and officials need to access any World Cup host country. Otherwise, there would be no World Cup. Drew Bright, NPR News, Lagos.
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1: From Illinois Public Media News, I'm Arjun Tucker. It's 9:04 and 78 degrees outside here in Urbana with mostly cloudy skies. The Urbana City Council voted last night to defer its decision on a heavily debated housing project near the city's downtown. IPM's Fernanda Romero has more.
2: After a lengthy discussion on whether to approve the proposed 32-unit apartment complex, the council unanimously decided to postpone the decision to a later meeting. Over a dozen citizens voiced both support and opposition to the project. Philip Garrett, a resident of Ward 1, where the apartment complex would be built, said he wants Urbana to grow while still following the rules for what type of construction is allowed.
22: I would love to share Urbana with more people, but this needs to be achieved by adhering to the city's comprehensive plan, which dictates definitively what is and is not allowed.
2: Councilmember James Quisenberry expressed support for a housing development on the 400 block of West Main Street, but cited concerns for how the proposed design would affect the neighborhood.
23: I'm also conscientious of how it impacts the neighborhood and how the neighborhood over time has tried to defend the character that exists further west.
2: The decision will be made at a special council meeting next month on July 6th. I'm Fernanda Romero, IPM News.
1: A new report ranked Illinois 20th in overall child well-being. It's the Annie E. Casey Foundation's annual Kids Count data book. The report analyzes topics like education, economics, health, and family and community context. Illinois was 7th in education, but middle of the pack in most other metrics. Lukeisha Penix is with the YWCA Metro Chicago. They're partnering with the foundation in Illinois.
24: We have to do the investment up front, and that's what I want lawmakers to remember. We have to invest in them now so that long term, they are self-sufficient, they're resilient, they're healthy, and they're whole.
1: She thinks Illinois is well positioned for the future because it's prioritizing early childhood and education funding. In your forecast for today, expect partly cloudy skies with a chance of thunderstorms and a high of 88 degrees.
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18: This is 1A. I'm Jen White. Across the U.S., cities and communities are celebrating Pride for the month of June. At the same time, a new poll from Gallup suggests attitudes around LGBTQ issues are shifting. After two decades of increasing support among those surveyed, that support has now dropped, the swing being largely driven by Republicans. Only 4 years ago, Gallup polling data suggested a majority of Republicans supported same-sex marriage at 55%. That number is now at 37%, levels last seen more than a decade ago. Support for transgender issues among Republicans Gallup polled is also down. Only 5% say changing one's gender is morally acceptable. That number was at 22% 5 years ago. Trans rights in the U.S. have become an especially hot-button issue among conservative politicians and voters. President Trump even campaigned on it, spending millions of dollars on anti-trans ads. Since then, the administration has rolled back protections for trans people and access to gender-affirming care. What is the state of LGBTQ rights in the U.S. today? And what does this reported dip in acceptance mean for the community? For that, let's turn to our panel. Jeffrey Jones is a senior editor at Gallup and the author of this latest poll on LGBTQ attitudes. Jeff, welcome back to the program.
3: Thanks for having me.
18: Also with us is Andrew Flores, an associate professor of political science at American University and a visiting scholar at the Williams Institute at UCLA School of Law. His research focuses on attitude change and public policies affecting LGBTQ populations. Professor Flores, thanks for joining us.
3: Thanks for having me.
18: And Orion Rumler, a reporter covering LGBTQ healthcare at the 19th. Orion, welcome back.
4: Thank you so much, Jen.
18: So, Jeff, let's talk through these new numbers from Gallup that came out last week. First, how did you gather this data and who did you poll?
3: We poll a random sample of American adults, so anyone 18 years of age or older. We do it by telephone so that we can maintain our trends that go back decades. With respect to the same-sex marriage trend, that goes back to 1996. When we first did that, 27% were in favor of same-sex marriage. And as you mentioned, just a few years ago, it was up to 71%, which is really one of the biggest changes in public opinion that we have seen over these decades. But, you know, it has come down a little bit in the last few years.
18: What should we keep in mind, Jeff, when talking about this most recent poll in terms of nuance in the data and how fully it can reflect the views of the entire U.S. population?
3: I think, you know, the polling methodology is we try and keep it as consistent as possible. Obviously, we're, you know, responding to changes in societal things. Like, for example, we're doing a lot more interviews by cell phone than we used to in the past. But we make sure that we represent everybody in the U.S. As much as possible and trying to keep everything consistent so that when we see changes over time, we know it's because attitudes are changing and that people, you know, the sample isn't changing or it's not due to some methodological change.
18: Well, we heard from so many of you about this latest poll. Here's some of what you shared.
5: Hi, this is Joanne from Massachusetts. If we're going to continue to go backwards in all ways, love conquers all. No reason for this. And I'm really discouraged about the drop in support for same-sex marriage.
6: Hi, my name is Patrick from Indianapolis, Indiana. My views have changed on LGBTQ plus issues. I guess in the positive, I'm very more supportive and outspoken given that the dangers that I've seen, you know, come through my friends in that community. So I try to be a positive light in that area now.
18: Joanne, Patrick, thanks for those voicemails. You can add your voice to the conversation. Has your own view shifted one way or the other? If you're part of the LGBTQ plus community, have you felt a difference in how your city or town approaches these issues? Email us at 1a@wamu.org. Professor Flores, as someone who researches attitude shifts that affect LGBTQ communities, what was your initial reaction to the numbers Jeffrey shared?
3: They were incredibly shocking to a degree, but it sort of highlights, at least to me, the continued fracture in political polarization between the two parties and the way in which that there's been a growing movement that has been very much focused on transgender rights and how that has sort of spilled over into a broader question about LGBTQ rights. And I think that this growing partisan polarization is in part a part of this growing dialogue.
18: Well, we heard from Kat in Michigan who emails, as a trans woman who is socially transitioned in her mid-20s, this decline in acceptance and rise in hate, especially from the federal government, weighs on my mental health constantly. Not only is it added stress, but the fear of losing rights is almost constant. I attribute a lot of it, especially recently, to the rise in the MAGA movement. And here's another message we got from one of you.
7: Hi, I'm Roan. I'm calling from Chicago. And yeah, I'm queer. And, you know, I, amongst like my friends and like the people I care about, like, I don't think anyone's attitude around, you know, LGBT rights have changed at all. But I know it has changed at a federal level and just like, you know, in kind of online conversations and discourse and stuff. And, you know, I think it's really sad that, you know, people like me just want to live our lives and love who we love and be who we want. And, you know, that people have been kind of radicalized that to thinking that there's a problem with that.
8: Ron, thanks for that message. Orion, as Ron referenced, we've seen changes at the federal level. Give us a broad overview of how the Trump administration has approached LGBTQ rights.
4: Absolutely. So this second Trump administration has prioritized rolling back LGBTQ rights in a way that we did not see the same intensity in the first Trump administration. So far, the federal government has terminated 600 million in CDC grants for programs supporting HIV and STD prevention. They've also gone through, and the National Institutes of Health, they've canceled over 800 million in research grants to understand LGBTQ health, including studies about cancer and HIV prevention. We've also seen a really specific focus on rolling back trans rights from this administration. The administration has barred trans people from getting passports that reflect the gender they're currently living as, which can make travel stressful. And we've also seen the administration also be really focused on investigating hospitals over gender-affirming care for minors. Specifically, the government is trying to get its hands on private medical data of trans kids from across the country. And that escalation is definitely scaring a lot of parents, including trans parents.
8: Professor Flores, give us some insight into the political messaging around LGBTQ rights that we've seen from the GOP just in recent years.
9: Yeah, that's a great question. And I think that's one that is like under appreciated, is that at least when I have conversations with interviewers, it's always that the Democrats are talking about transgender people and pronouns. And I think it's good to remind people that it's actually the Republican establishment and conservative movement that has actually made this a large issue. In terms of the political dynamic, that's my major concern, is how have transgender people just been put into a political situation that maybe they didn't even need to be in the first place.
8: Jeff, were there other things that stood out to you from this data, specifically as it concerns LGBTQ rights and acceptance?
3: One thing, too, I do want to emphasize, we have seen a backtrack in support for same-sex marriage, perceiving gay-lesbian relations as morally acceptable, or changing one's gender as morally acceptable. But the decline has been, it hasn't been that great. So we still have about two-thirds in support for same-sex marriage. One thing that did stand out among Republicans, you noted that Republicans as a whole are opposed to same-sex marriage. However, it's mainly older Republicans who are opposed. We do find majority support for Republicans basically under the age of 55, pretty solid support. In fact, 63% of Republicans who are 18 to 34 are in favor of same-sex marriage, and 57% of those who are 35 to 54 who are Republicans support same-sex marriage. So there's definitely a big party story, but there's also a generational story, and we see younger generations much more supportive of same-sex marriage and LGBTQ rights than older Americans.
8: Orion, it's been a little over a decade since the Supreme Court held that same-sex marriage is constitutionally protected under the Due Process and Equal Protection Clauses in the 14th Amendment, but we're now seeing state-level challenges to same-sex marriage. It's happening in 11 states, according to the Associated Press. What's behind that push?
4: Right. So nearly 50 conservative organizations, they've launched a new campaign lobbying to end marriage equality. It's called Greater Than. These are a lot of groups that people probably have heard about before. You know, Focus on the Family is an old one. The Heritage Foundation is involved. These groups are lobbying against marriage equality, but we do know the Supreme Court has shown little to no interest in revisiting their landmark 2015 ruling.
18: We're talking to Orion Rumler, a reporter covering LGBTQ healthcare at the 19th. Also with us, Jeffrey Jones, a senior editor at Gallup, and Andrew Flores, an associate professor of political science at American University. We're also hearing from you. Maria emails, I am part of the LGBTQ plus community. I have felt the shift in the larger fabric of the country and feel that it is largely due to the MAGA movement and shift in generations. It seems that young Gen Z men are leaning more conservative than their female counterparts, which may play a role in the support of same-sex marriage going down. Well, we want to keep hearing from you. You can email us at 1A at WAMU.org. We'll be right back.

0: Are we ready for the World Cup, the NBA Finals, and Ultimate Fighting on the White House lawn all in the same week? On the next Fresh Air, we speak with Laura Williamson, editor-in-chief of The Athletic, about our summer of sports. From skyrocketing ticket prices to travel restrictions related to politics, the Iran war, and the Ebola outbreak. 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
2: 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On the program, Elgar's Violin Concerto featuring Itzhak Perlman, Scriabin's Prometheus featuring pianist Anatol Yegorsky, and Bartok's Second Piano Concerto featuring Maurizio Pollini. 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
1: Weather can change your day in an instant. I'm meteorologist Andrew Pritchard. I've spent a lifetime tracking the skies and storms above central Illinois. 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
2: Good morning to you. I'm Jason Croft here with you on this Tuesday. It's almost 11 o'clock. We have 84 degrees here in Urbana. And up for you next, the 21st show with your host, Brian Mackey. 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Time to check in and see what's going on the Board of Trade. We start with July wheat up 4.5 at 587 and 3/4. Corn for July up 1 3/4 at 420 and a half. Beans for July down 3 1/4 at 11.12 and a half. Bean meal for July up $1.40 at $3.04.10. Live cattle for June up 32.5 at $2.46.85. And lean hogs for June down 5 at $93.97.5. Here's your IPM News forecast from meteorologist Andrew Pritchard for today. Partly cloudy, a chance of thunderstorms, high of 88. Tonight's partly cloudy, a chance of thunderstorms, low of 72. And for tomorrow, mostly sunny, high of 92.
3: Today on the 21st show, for generations, gays and lesbians often found community in bars. That's changed in recent years, but political events and the corporate pullback from Pride have LGBT Americans thinking more about separate places. Not just bars, but cafes and bookstores and other places where people can build community, find safety in numbers, and just be themselves. I'm Brian Mackey. We'll talk about that today on The 21st Show, which is a production of Illinois Public Media, airing on WILL in Urbana, WUIS in Springfield, WNIJ in Rockford-DeKalb, WVIK in the Quad Cities, and WSIU in Carbondale. But first, news.

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5: And I'm Scott Tong in Washington, D.C. This is Here and Now. In case you haven't heard, birds are dinosaurs. Yeah, robins, cardinals, turkeys are closely related to, say, the T-Rex and the Triceratops. But how did birds survive when the other dinosaurs got wiped out a long time ago? And how have they evolved into what you and I see in the sky today? Steve Brazzati is a paleontologist who teaches at the University of Edinburgh in Scotland, and he's author of the new book, The Story of Birds. And he joins us. Steve, welcome to the program.
6: Great to be here and talk about birds.
5: Oh, yeah. So question one is, how birds

0: 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I'm Jason Croft, and you're listening to Here and Now here on AM 580. Partly cloudy this afternoon, chance of thunderstorms, high of 88. For tonight, partly cloudy, chance of thunderstorms, low 72.
1: President Trump says the U.S. is close to an agreement with Iran to end the war, which could include a new deal about Iran's nuclear program. 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
7: I'm Indira Lakshmanan in Boston. It's Here and Now. Health Secretary Robert F. Kennedy Jr. launched a federal campaign last month to urge Americans to get off antidepressants known as SSRIs. That includes Zoloft, Lexapro, and Prozac, which nearly one in six Americans reported taking last year. Dr. Jonathan Slater, professor of psychiatry at Columbia University's Irving Medical Center in New York, has worked with patients who want to wean themselves off antidepressants, and he wrote about it recently for Health and Medicine publication Stat. Dr. Slater, welcome.
8: Thank you very much for having me.
7: Health Secretary Kennedy has long been critical of these drugs, claiming without evidence that they've contributed to school shootings. First of all, are those claims true?
8: No, they're absolutely not true. There's no study that shows SSRIs cause violence. Most people who commit these acts were never on these medications. And among the few who were, no one has shown the drug drove the act. And the problem is that untreated depression and untreated psychosis carry their own risks. And said from a federal podium, the claim really stigmatizes every person taking the antidepressant and may even keep others from seeking help.
7: We know that all medications, prescription and over-the-counter, have

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6: 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Coming up at 2:06, we've got Todd Gleason in the Closing Market Report. At 3 o'clock, we bring you fresh air. And then at 4, it's All Things Considered. Here's your IPM News forecast from meteorologist Andrew Pritchard for today. Partly cloudy, a chance of thunderstorms, high of 88, with the wind out of the southwest at 5 to 15 miles an hour. Tonight, partly cloudy, a chance of thunderstorms, low of 72, with a south wind at 10 miles an hour. For tomorrow, mostly sunny, high of 92. Tomorrow night, partly cloudy with a chance of thunderstorms, low of 73. And then looking ahead towards Thursday, partly cloudy with a chance of thunderstorms late in the day and a high of 90. Up for you next, it's the latest live news from NPR.
7: Live from NPR News, I'm Lakshmi Singh. President Trump is threatening to retaliate against Iran for an attack that downed an Apache helicopter in the Persian Gulf region. The Iranian government has not claimed responsibility for yesterday's strike. NPR's Deepa Shivaram reports it is unclear how the warning President Trump issued today will affect the fragile ceasefire between Israel and Iran and Washington's attempts at bringing an end to its war with Tehran.
8: Trump posted on social media that Iranians shot down the U.S. Army helicopter while it was patrolling over the Strait of Hormuz. That vital waterway has been a point of contention in the war and negotiations for a peace deal. Trump added that the two pilots in the helicopter are safe and not injured, but he said the U.S., quote, must out of necessity respond to the attack. The White House has not responded to NPR's request for comment on how a U.S. response might impact the ceasefire that was previously agreed to between the U.S., Iran, and Israel. The U.S. and Israel's war with Iran has dragged on for months longer than Trump originally projected. Deepa Shivaram, NPR News.
7: Search continues today for earthquake victims in southern Philippines. Local authorities estimating at least 37 people were killed, more than 32,000 displaced by the magnitude 7.8 tremor yesterday. In California, the November race for Los Angeles mayor is set. Incumbent Karen Bass will face fellow Democrat Nithya Raman. The progressive city councilwoman overtook conservative reality TV star Spencer Pratt as more votes were tallied. The count took several days and frustrated top Republicans, including President Trump, who accused Democratic officials of cheating. And NPR's Miles Parks reports Trump's protest could be a sign of things to come.
9: Every single election expert I talk to expects Trump to follow this exact same playbook in November if he does not like the way results are coming in. You can sort of imagine a scenario where control of the U.S. House rests on a few competitive districts in California. We're waiting on those results for up to a week, just like we are right now. That could be a potentially dangerous time.
7: NPR's Miles Parks reporting. Chrysler is recalling more than a million Jeep Wranglers and Gladiators and warning owners to park outside. The vehicle's power steering wiring can overheat. Here's NPR's Camila Domonoske.
10: The recall affects Gladiators and Wranglers from model years 2021 through 2025. The vehicles may have been built with a faulty electrical connection inside the hydraulic power steering pump. If the connection gets loose, it can overheat and cause a fire. Chrysler's parent company Stellantis is aware of dozens of incidents related to this problem and at least one injury. Dealers will replace faulty parts for free, and until owners can schedule an inspection to see if they need a repair, Stellantis is advising them to park away from buildings and other vehicles just in case. Camila Domonoske, NPR News.
7: You're listening to NPR. Musician James Blood Ulmer has died. He was considered a leading light of the avant-garde movement, who eventually returned to his blues roots. NPR's Felix Contreras reports Ulmer's family says the guitarist died June 3rd at a medical facility in New York.
11: Willie James Ulmer became Blood Ulmer after relocating to New York City from South Carolina as a teenager. But his name wasn't the only thing that changed. He was raised with gospel music and the blues, but he made a mark as part of a late 1970s avant-garde movement that centered around saxophonist Ornette Coleman. Later in his career, he veered from the experimental back towards the elemental with a series of critically acclaimed blues albums.
12: I had a little red rooster, too lazy to crow by day.
11: James Blood Ulmer was 86 years old. Felix Contreras, NPR News.
7: Pope Leo XIV stepped into Spain's culture wars during a visit to Barcelona today. He admitted to being a fan of Real Madrid, a team often seen as a symbol of central power in Spain. But the American pontiff might have gotten back in the good graces of at least some Barcelona residents.
13: Estimats germans y germanes.
7: He initiated a prayer service at Barcelona's cathedral today, speaking in Catalan, switching between it and Spanish. Catalan was suppressed during the Franco dictatorship and is widely viewed as central to a regional push for independence. I'm Lakshmi Singh, NPR News.
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0: From the Land Grant University in Urbana, Champaign, Illinois, this is the Closing Market Report. It is the ninth day of June 2026. I'm Illinois Extension's Todd Gleason. Coming up, we'll talk about the commodity markets with Naomi Bloom. She's at TotalFarmMarketing.com out of West Bend, Wisconsin. I'll tell you a bit about the agricultural news for the day, including how E15 has been making its way through parts of the Senate. The House has already passed that kind of bill. The Senate is working hard to figure out how to pass its counterpart and then to get together with the House so that it can be moved on to the president's desk, or maybe not. And we'll also hear more about ethanol as it's related to global shipping. Maersk has successfully used 100% ethanol as a bunker fuel out of the Rotterdam port in Europe. And then we'll turn our attention back to the United States. Abigail Botar, the Ag and Environment reporter here at Illinois Public Media, has been following data centers this spring, and now the regulations the county boards and states are considering. Then as we wrap up our time together, of course, we'll take a look at the weather forecast with Don Day. He'll tell us about the hot weather we'll have over the next several days. If you're in parts of the upper Midwest, severe weather may come along with that. Then things will cool down and dry out next week. He'll have all the details on this Tuesday edition of the Closing Market Report from Illinois Public Media. 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Naomi Bloom from TotalFarmMarketing.com out of West Bend, Wisconsin, now joins us for a Tuesday to take a look at the marketplace. Hi, Naomi. Thanks for being with us.
1: Yeah, thank you for having me.
0: Well, let's talk about the marketplace for today and what took place, if very much at all. It seems like it was fairly calm. Why do you suppose that was the case?
1: Well, it feels like the market is trying to make sure that we have some firm footing here for the short term for corn, soybean and wheat prices. You know, we had that huge sell-off over the last 2 weeks. We're back down to the January lows. This should be good support in the short term. We have no weather premium in the market at all anymore. And hopefully we see a little bit of a recovery bounce over the next 2 weeks, heading into the WASDE report, and then also just a recovery bounce from the standpoint of needing to put some weather premium back into the market. But just that one little warning that any kind of a recovery bounce that we get, oftentimes when we head into Father's Day weekend, so June 20th and 21st, sometimes the marketplace has a tendency to sell off lower again after that weekend as we glimpse into the first forecasts for July and weather. So if we see the bounce, make sure you're taking an opportunity for cash sales.
0: You mentioned the World Agricultural Supply and Demand Estimates, or the WASDE report. It is due out at 11 a.m. Central this Thursday morning on the 11th. What kind of expectations for any changes do you have at this point?
1: Well, I'll be curious to see if there's any adjustments with old crop. You know, the export sales for corn have been so fantastic. There's always the question, though, regarding demand for feed, if that number should come down. So we'll want to see where they have old crop corn carryout. For new crop, I don't think they'll do a lot of adjusting. They usually don't make any big adjustments to yield unless we've had like a dramatic spring like what happened in 2019 when it was so wet. But so I'm not looking for too much adjustments for new crop. Now on soybeans, our export sales have picked up and we are at projections for USDA. And of course, that crush number might continue to be even stronger on the demand side for old crop, maybe even new crop. So I'm kind of hoping we see a little bit of a friendly tone for soybeans on the report on Thursday. And then with wheat, of course, we'll want to see if there's any additional production cuts for the winter wheat, with just as bad as the drought had been out in the southern plains.
0: On the soybeans, do you suppose that fundamentally there is support under the marketplace at this point? I'm thinking about two things. I read that New Orleans was just 19 cents over the cash price out of South America, Brazil in particular. Could offer an opportunity for China, I would suppose, and maybe we'll see that happen. That's one of the fundamental things I was thinking about. And then crush has been really good, but that is underpinned by the RVO, a policy that is already in place to push along biomass-based fuels like soy diesel and renewable diesel. Is there enough support there for the market to rally on either of those, or at least to find firm footing?
1: So the big picture answer is that for the November beans, there is tremendous support at $11. Now, we are about 30 cents away from $11, but with the sell-off that we've had so far, we are competitive for exports again to China, as you kind of pointed out. And I really strongly feel that China is going to come in late August and buy American ag products really, really handily and with gusto. So there may be some two-sided trade action here in the short term over the next couple weeks. Any kind of a bounce that we see, though, just like corn, soybean futures do have a tendency to then work a little bit lower after Father's Day weekend. But if we get down to that $11 handle, I feel that that is tremendous support. Regarding the biofuels, so that would be the question as far as how much adjusting can the USDA or will the USDA do on crush demand, knowing that we still have the hurdle with RVOs to get through as well. But I think there won't be an adjustment lower. It'll just be a matter of what kind of tweaking do they do, if any, to maybe just show that the demand is still there.
0: So am I hearing you correctly that while there is support, it's lower than where we are? The marketplace sometimes turns lower, particularly if we don't have a weather premium going through the summer months here in the United States right through August. So it depends on, you know, from what point does it bounce higher, I guess.
1: Yeah, that's exactly it. So right now, the November beans have been swirling around the 100-day moving average near the 1140 area. If by chance that can't hold as a support area, prices could slide lower to the 200-day moving average, which is 1115. But of course, the question is, what kind of trade action do we see on any kind of a recovery bounce as we get to those support levels? And ultimately, $11 on this November 2026 contract, tremendous uptrend support line, which has been established essentially since November of 2024. So it's a big deal. It's a good support area. I think that that'll hold until we know for sure where our acres numbers are going to be and what the August weather will be. So I'm you know, kind of a little bit of a realist here in the short term that prices may have a little recovery bounce, but with the funds exiting the long positions in the amount that they have, they're in the seasonal sell-off mode, and they're kind of saying to the market, hey, the weather has to prove otherwise, that the crop is not good. Otherwise, prices could just continue to grind lower until mid to late August, when for the past 2 years, we have found a very, very significant harvest low. So in summary, you know, take advantage of any short-term recovery bounces that we might see over the next 2 weeks, and be sure to be making some additional cash sales.
0: What are the technical chart points for corn?
1: So on the December corn futures, what I'm watching there, we're back down to the January low, which pretty much was the low from last August also for this December 2026 contract. A recovery bounce, I think 470 is very likely, and at best, maybe the 475 area, because there is a pretty strong downtrend line that comes into 475 price point area, and then the 100-day moving average is now also going to be resistance in conjunction with that downtrend line. So somewhere between 470, 475, I think, would be the recovery bounce, and then make sure you get those cash sales made. And here's where I'm going to be the Debbie Downer, and I hate to say it, but the last 2 years when December corn futures finally found their low, it was at or slightly below the $4 price point in mid to late August. So if we can get that bounce, make sure you're taking advantage of it.
0: Thank you much. We appreciate it, Naomi. That's Naomi Bloom, of course. She is at TotalFarmMarketing.com. In today's agricultural news, the Senate Majority Leader says a new E15 bill is in the works. Senators are working on a bill to allow year-round sale of E15 as a higher ethanol blend, says Senate Majority Leader John Thune. The Senate Agriculture Committee does not expect to include the E15 provision in its farm bill legislation. However, the South Dakota Republican says meetings on the issue are underway. The Senate is working to take up the issues after the House nearly passed a standalone E15 measure last month, 218 to 203. Its E15 bill would revamp parts of the federal renewable fuel standard, specifically the House of Representatives version, would shrink the number of biofuel blending exemptions for small oil refineries. This is commonly called an SRE for small refinery exemption. Now let's stay with ethanol for a moment. Maersk Container Ship has successfully operated on 100% ethanol during bunker fuel trials. Unlike earlier tests, the latest bunkering operation took place in Rotterdam in early June on a larger scale with fuel delivered by a barge. So assessment of operational procedures, supply chain readiness, and fuel handling were conducted under realistic conditions. The Laura Maersk vessel has already been central to a series of alternative fuel trials. Last fall, it tested a new fuel blend consisting of e-methanol mixed with 10% ethanol. That followed by a further onboard trial in December using 50-50 ethanol and methanol. Ethanol, of course, is one of several potential fuels being explored as part of a broader effort to diversify the company's low emissions fuel portfolio. On that note, let's stay with fuels. The Strategic Petroleum Reserve, or SPR, is on track this week to fall to its lowest level since it was being filled for the first time in the 1980s. This as the Trump administration continues its emergency drawdown to mitigate the loss of the Strait of Hormuz crude. As of late Friday, there were about 350 million barrels in the SPR, of which the U.S. government has plans to release 172 million barrels. Later this year, then, the strategic reserve would drop down to just 243 million barrels. And finally today, a Wisconsin farm has sold for a really large dollar figure. A recent farmland auction in south central Wisconsin demonstrated the continued strength of high-quality agricultural land values, with a 208-acre tract selling for nearly $22,000 per acre. The property, located about 15 miles south of Madison, sold in five tracts for a combined $4.55 million during an auction held in late April. About 50 bidders registered for the sale, including local farmers, investors, and potential rural home site buyers. A local dairy farmer ultimately purchased all five tracts. And that's a look at today's agricultural news.

0: Well, summer has arrived, and that means it's time for agronomy days across the state of Illinois. The U of I will kick off its season Thursday of this week on June the 11th at the Rader Family Farms in McLean County. You can visit there for an overview of their agritourism operation. Take a look at the precision-planted corn maize they have and how they do school tours, special events, and sponsorships. You can check it all out at the Rader Family Farms. They'll talk about sunflowers and zinnias and mums, apples, pumpkins, and so much more. The featured speakers will include Muhammad Babadoust and Casey Athey from the U of I, along with James Santiago. And then on Wednesday, June 24th, that's a couple of weeks away, the Weed Science Program at the U of I invites everybody who's interested in weed management to come to campus to the Klim Farm. That's located on South First Street at 8 a.m. for the Weed Science Tour. Again, you can find more information in the calendar at willag.org. Those are just a couple of the items that are coming up in the month of June. There'll be agronomy days at the Orr Center in Western Illinois on July 15th in July, and Monmouth on the 22nd. And then Ewing on July the 23rd. All the details of those programs are online. You can search Agronomy Day and Crop Sciences at the University of Illinois, or just look in the calendar at willag.org. As you know, if you've been listening to our programs, the development of large-scale data centers is booming, particularly here in the Midwest. Now, analysis from the Pew Research Center finds the number of data centers in Illinois, well, it's set to double. But water and energy usage are rallying some communities against the data centers. As IPM's Abigail Botar reports, local and state governments are rushing to regulate this growing industry.
1: More than 100 people packed into tight chambers for an Illinois County board meeting in April.
2: I'm going to call this meeting of the Champaign County Board to order.
1: They're here to support pressing pause on development of large-scale data centers, a move many communities have made in recent months. Dozens of people voiced concerns about the massive amounts of water and energy data centers use, including sixth grader Samuel Tamori.
3: We don't need the AI as we need our water.
1: The board unanimously passed the one-year moratorium. These debates surrounding data centers are playing out in communities across the Midwest and Great Plains. Concerns from environmental impacts to noise are spurring efforts to block the new development. In Missouri, one St. Louis suburb even voted out half of its city council after it approved a $6 billion data center deal. Newly elected Festus Councilmember Rick Belleville says he decided to run for office to bring more transparency to the project.
4: When somebody comes to town and says, hey, we're going to give you millions of dollars and we're going to build a data center, they need to slow down and get a full understanding of how the whole thing's going to affect their community.
1: Now he's working to put limits on water use for any new industry, including data centers, that want to come to Festus. It's not just local governments. State lawmakers are also pondering how to regulate data centers. Legislators in more than 20 states, including Iowa, Illinois, Missouri, Minnesota, and Oklahoma, introduced bills this year to add guardrails to data center development.
5: I think people are trying to catch up.
1: That's Dave Owen, a law professor at the University of California, San Francisco, who studies the energy impacts of data centers. He says this flurry of legislation stems from the outrage many communities feel when data center developers try to build in their backyard.
5: I don't think really anybody foresaw how much of a popular backlash there would be against data centers. So even, you know, a year and a half ago, a lot of state and local governments were very eagerly trying to court data centers.
1: Analysis from the National Conference of State Legislatures found as of May, 38 states currently offer dedicated incentives meant to attract data centers. But several states are reconsidering. Illinois is one of them. Governor J.B. Pritzker praised the passage of tax incentives in 2019, but at his State of the State speech this year, he sang a different tune.
6: In the face of rising demand and surging prices, I'm proposing a two-year pause on authorization of new data center tax credits.
1: After the Illinois legislature failed to act, Pritzker announced he's implementing a tax incentive pause starting July 1st. Several other states, including Michigan, are considering a full repeal of their data center incentives, according to the National Conference of State Legislatures. Michigan's tax incentives for data centers went into effect just last year. State Representative Dylan Wigella, a Democrat, is sponsoring legislation to repeal them. And it's co-sponsored by a Republican.
7: As people especially have started to see the bipartisan local pushback, a lot of legislators have changed their mind on this.
1: But Michigan's governor still supports data centers. That's one reason Wigella doesn't think his bills will pass. But he hopes communities will take up the effort and pass their own restrictions. That's a heavy weight for individual communities to bear, according to Jonathan Coppice. He's the director of the Gardner Agriculture Policy Program at the University of Illinois Urbana-Champaign.
8: This isn't fair to put on a county board.
1: He says the federal government should step in.
8: But I do think it's a really difficult thing even for states. Water flows, electricity flows across state lines.
1: Federal legislation to pause data center development has been introduced, but the bill, sponsored by minority party members, is unlikely to pass in a Republican-controlled Congress. That means for now, these decisions about water, energy, and large-scale development will continue to be a patchwork of local and state laws. I'm Abigail Botar, IPM News.
0: Abigail Botar is the Ag and Environment reporter for Illinois Public Media. 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Find us online at willag.org. That's .org. Our theme music is written, performed, produced, and courtesy of Logan County, Illinois farmer Tim Gleason. Let's turn our attention to the agricultural weather forecast. Don Day is here. He's with Day Weather from Cheyenne, Wyoming. Hello, Don. Thanks much for being with us. We have been following parts of the world near you. I think this may have an impact in your area as well. But the Northern Plains, the Canadian prairies particularly, a long ways between those two, but those Northern Plains had been dry for some of the canola and soybean in those areas. Can you talk to me about that and then kind of work your way to the southeast through the Corn Belt?
4: Well, it is looking like those areas that you just mentioned, dry, have been getting some help here over the last couple of days, and we'll be getting some more with some shower and thunderstorm activity. Now, unfortunately, some of it's going to be severe. We're going to have a severe weather day today and tomorrow in the Dakotas and a good part of the upper Midwest, and some of this is going to get into the northern and northwest Corn Belt. So we're going to see that. So there is some hope for some precipitation, and then behind that is a cooler, drier air mass that will settle in, only to be followed by another cooler air mass coming next week. In fact, if you look at the 7 to 10 day pattern, a lot of the Midwest, a lot of the central United States is going to see below average temperatures.
0: Those are coming next week, but it's going to be hot, and we still have thunderstorms. I assume those are of the pop-up variety at this point in the afternoon. They feel like in a midsummer thunderstorms as much as anything else, but you tell me what's behind this situation.
4: Well, due to the fact that this cool front is fairly robust, there is going to be a fair amount of severe weather. And so for the next 3 days, especially the upper Midwest, then getting into the northern Corn Belt, then getting into the Great Lakes, there will be some of these thunderstorms that are going to get a bit stronger, a little bit more than the garden variety we've seen here lately.
0: And where will they primarily be located? You talked about the northwestern part of the Corn Belt. Do they drift further south than that?
4: Yeah, a little bit. So it's going to be biased to the north. So we're talking Minnesota, Wisconsin, the eastern side of the Dakotas, eastern Nebraska, Iowa, then into a good part of the northern and western parts of Illinois and northern Missouri. Then we're going to see kind of a trend more northeastward into the Great Lakes region with the severe weather on the tail end of this.
0: And then comes the cooler weather, drier weather. How long do we sustain it, do you suppose?
4: Well, for a few days. And then what's going to happen is we're going to have a reloading of some cool air. In fact, we're going to see a fairly robust Hudson Bay low form as we get into the end of the weekend and early next week. And that's going to pump the counterclockwise rotation of the air around that. It's going to bring cool air out of south central Canada, and that's going to settle into the northern plains and into the upper Midwest. Now, initially,
9: it'll be cooler, drier air. But as it goes further south, it will encounter some higher humidity air, and we'll see showers and thunderstorms pick up in parts of the Delta region and the Southern Plains.
0: Okay. Hey, thanks much. I appreciate it.
9: Thank you.
0: You're welcome. That's Don Day. He's with Day Weather in Cheyenne, Wyoming. Joined us on this Tuesday edition of the Closing Market Report that came to you from Illinois Public Media. 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I'm University of Illinois Extension's Todd Gleason.
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12: On Newsround, the next 30 minutes we'll look ahead to the World Cup. It's about to get underway and we'll hear about the excitement and the controversy. Also, a stabbing in Belfast in Northern Ireland, which has prompted politicians to pile in. And the trial opens in Paris of the gang accused of being behind a Europe-wide theft of Russian literary masterpieces. After this summary of the news.
13: BBC News with Govinda Gill. President Trump says Iran shot down an American Apache helicopter patrolling the Strait of Hormuz late on Monday, and the US needs to respond. The two pilots were unharmed. France says it's barring Israel's far-right minister, Bezalel Smotrich, for actively promoting the annexation of Palestinian territories. It's one of several Western nations imposing sanctions on Israeli settler networks accused of enabling violence against Palestinians. A protester has been shot dead in Kenya during demonstrations against an Ebola quarantine centre being built by the US. The controversial facility is intended as a possible treatment centre for Americans if needed. The EU has ordered the tech giant Meta to give rival artificial intelligence chatbots access to its WhatsApp platform. Meta has 5 working days to implement the order or face fines. Cities and towns across Pakistan-administered Kashmir have been brought to a standstill by a general strike. The stoppage was called by a recently banned alliance of civil society groups seeking to uphold the region's economic and political rights. 6 Georgian nationals have gone on trial in France for the theft of rare editions of Russian literary classics. Organised crime networks are suspected to be behind the thefts targeting libraries across Europe. A new study has revealed the asteroid that hit the Earth, wiping out dinosaurs, took 8 million years to cool down. It's thought the gradual cooling created the right conditions for life as we know it. Serena Williams has won her first competitive tennis match in 4 years in the first round of the women's doubles at London's Queen's Club. The 23 Grand Slam single champion paired up with Canadian teenager Victoria Mboko. BBC News.
12: Welcome back to NewsHour. Politicians and police have called for calm in Belfast in Northern Ireland this evening after widespread shock and horror at a serious knife attack that was filmed and then widely shared on social media. A man in his 30s who's from Sudan has been charged on suspicion of attempting to murder a man who's suffered significant injuries to his eyes and serious slash wounds to his back and face. And it's the fact that the suspect is an asylum seeker, indeed that he was given leave to remain in the United Kingdom, that has made this politically, potentially, so incendiary. Our UK political correspondent Rob Watson joins us now. Rob, why do you think this story has become such headline news?
14: Well, for the second week in a row, Tim, I mean, I don't think there's any doubt that people in Britain and beyond who've seen a video of this frenzied attack in North Belfast have been supremely exercised. And, of course, that followed a video that was released last week that showed a young man, a white man, dying while handcuffed by police, trying to tell them that he had been stabbed. So, I mean, I think the reason
12: why... And his killer in that case was a British Sikh man.
14: yes, who'd complained that he'd been the victim of a racist attack. So I think it's to do with the, you know, with the graphic nature of these videos. And, you know, I kind of warn anyone listening, if you are going to look at what happened, you know, brace yourself. It is pretty grim. And so not surprisingly, you know, you've had certain elements, perhaps what you would call on the sort of populist right of British politics. One person, for example, Tommy Robinson, his far right leader, saying that this is yet another example of a migrant attacking our people, and he's been encouraging people to go out and protest. And clearly, already in Belfast, it's still dusk there, Tim, but things are looking pretty ugly. I can see that there are some vehicles on fire and, people on the streets.
15: And how does this read across in Northern Ireland? Because obviously that's a place that a lot of our listeners will know. I mean, it's been riven for decades. I mean, things are a lot quieter than they used to be, but riven for decades by sectarian tensions between Protestants and Catholics, and also between those who want Northern Ireland to stay part of the United Kingdom, those who want to join the Irish Republic. Do these sorts of tensions that you've been talking about, do they map onto Northern Ireland?
14: They do to some extent, in the sense, and I can tell you, I've spent a lot of time in those neighbourhoods, and maybe you have too, Tim. They are places of high tension. They tend to be, you know, tend to be quite deprived. Protestants live on, you know, one side, Catholics live on the other. So, you know, you all sort of feel in these areas that, you know, just any sort of small thing might set off protests. You know, it's an unhappy and angry place. So yes, this sort of feeds into that, absolutely.
15: Rob Watson, UK political correspondent, thank you very much for joining us.

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1: From Illinois Public Media News, I'm Sam Rink. It's 4:44 and 89 degrees outside. Development of large-scale data centers is booming across the Midwest and South. Analysis from Pew Research Center finds the number of data centers in Illinois is set to nearly double. But water and energy usage are rallying some communities against data centers. As IPM's Abigail Botow reports, local and state governments are rushing to regulate this growing industry.
2: More than 100 people packed into tight chambers for an Illinois County board meeting in April.
3: I'm going to call this meeting of the Champaign County Board to order.
2: They're here to support pressing pause on development of large-scale data centers, a move many communities have made in recent months. Dozens of people voiced concerns about the massive amounts of water and energy data centers use, including sixth grader Samuel Tamori.
4: We don't need DAI as we need our water.
2: The board unanimously passed the one-year moratorium. These debates surrounding data centers are playing out in communities across the Midwest and Great Plains. Concerns from environmental impacts to noise are spurring efforts to block the new development. In Missouri, one St. Louis suburb even voted out half of its city council after it approved a $6 billion data center deal. Newly elected Festus Councilmember Rick Belleville says he decided to run for office to bring more transparency to the project.
5: When somebody comes to town and says, hey, we're going to give you millions of dollars and we're going to build a data center, they need to slow down and get a full understanding of how the whole thing's going to affect their community.
2: Now he's working to put limits on water use for any new industry, including data centers, that want to come to Festus. It's not just local governments. State lawmakers are also pondering how to regulate data centers. Legislators in more than 20 states, including Iowa, Illinois, Missouri, Minnesota, and Oklahoma, introduced bills this year to add guardrails to data center development.
6: I think people are trying to catch up.
2: That's Dave Owen, a law professor at the University of California, San Francisco, who studies the energy impacts of data centers. He says this flurry of legislation stems from the outrage many communities feel when data center developers try to build in their backyard.
6: I don't think really anybody foresaw how much of a popular backlash there would be against data centers. So even a year and a half ago, a lot of state and local governments were very eagerly trying to court data centers.
2: Analysis from the National Conference of State Legislatures found as of May, 38 states currently offered dedicated incentives meant to attract data centers. But several states are reconsidering. Illinois is one of them. Governor J.B. Pritzker praised the passage of tax incentives in 2019, but at his State of the State speech this year, he sang a different tune.
7: In the face of rising demand and surging prices, I'm proposing a two-year pause on authorization of new data center tax credits.
2: After the Illinois legislature failed to act, Pritzker announced he's implementing a tax incentive pause starting July 1st. Several other states, including Michigan, are considering a full repeal of their data center incentives, according to the National Conference of State Legislatures. Michigan's tax incentives for data centers went into effect just last year. State Representative Dylan Wigella, a Democrat, is sponsoring legislation to repeal them, and it's co-sponsored by a Republican.
8: As people especially have started to see the bipartisan local pushback, a lot of legislators have changed their mind on this.
2: But Michigan's governor still supports data centers. That's one reason Wigella doesn't think his bills will pass. But he hopes communities will take up the effort and pass their own restrictions. That's a heavy weight for individual communities to bear, according to Jonathan Coppice. He's the director of the Gardner Agriculture Policy Program at the University of Illinois Urbana-Champaign.
9: This isn't fair to put on a county board.
2: He says the federal government should step in.
9: But I do think it's a really difficult thing even for states. Electricity flows across state lines.
2: Federal legislation to pause data center development has been introduced, but the bill, sponsored by minority party members, is unlikely to pass in a Republican-controlled Congress. That means for now, these decisions about water, energy, and large-scale development will continue to be a patchwork of local and state laws. I'm Abigail Botar, IPM News.
1: And here's a quick look at your IPM and news forecast from meteorologist Andrew Pritchard for tonight. Partly cloudy with a chance of thunderstorms and a low of 72 degrees, a south wind 10 miles per hour. Tomorrow, mostly sunny with a high of 92 degrees. Tomorrow night, partly cloudy with a chance of thunderstorms, a low of 73 degrees. And throughout that day, a south-southwest wind 10 to 15 miles per hour. And for Thursday, it'll be partly cloudy with a chance of thunderstorms late in the day and a high of 90 degrees. For your news and forecast 24/7, go to ipmnewsroom.org. 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I'm Sam Rink. 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
1: It's primary day in Maine, North Dakota, South Carolina, and Nevada, where rising gas and grocery prices and a significant slowdown in tourism have taken a toll on President Trump's popularity. Republican Governor Joe Lombardo is feeling the pressure in the Purple State as well. After one term in office, he's facing a tough re-election this November. And as Paul Boger of KNPR reports, voters are choosing his Democratic challenger

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1: The national average for a gallon of regular gasoline has been falling for the last few weeks. AAA says that average is about $4.16. But that is still more than a dollar more than it was before the U.S. and Israel started a war with Iran. Housing, food, and utilities are not cheap either. NPR's Jennifer Ludden checks in on the trade-offs that people are making.
2: Middle school music teacher Matt Kiesel started a new job last year with a good pay raise. But then the cost of his hour-long commute from Mansfield, Ohio, doubled.
3: Spending about $125 a week just in gas to get to work and back.
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3: Usually for if I was saving for something or if I wanted to go on a trip or if I wanted to do, you know, X, Y, or Z. But recently it's been, well, okay, now I need to do this so that I can pay bills. So
2: Kiesel is glad summer break also means a financial break on the commute, and he's trying to get